0: Trump products also brought in money. He took in $4.7 million from Trump watches. The president's financial disclosure document totals 927 pages. In comparison, President Biden's 2020 disclosure form was 11 pages long. Danielle Kurtzleben, NPR News, The White House.
1: A second federal judge has blocked a proposal by the U.S. Postal Service to change how it handles mail-in ballots. NPR's Hansilo Wong reports the proposal aims to carry out President Trump's executive order to restrict voting by mail.
2: So far, the U.S. Postal Service's proposal and Trump's order have not directly affected mail-in voting. But last month, USPS proposed not delivering mail-in ballots in any states that refuse to turn over their voter list to the federal government. A federal judge in D.C. has now ruled that proposal violates an earlier settlement agreement that the Postal Service signed with the NAACP. It requires USPS to prioritize timely delivery of election mail. Last week, a federal judge in Boston blocked the Postal Service's proposal after finding that USPS has no legal authority to control mail-in voting. The judge also found that Trump's directives overstep his authority under the Constitution, which gives power to state legislatures and Congress to set federal election rules. Hansilo Wong, NPR News.
1: The U.S. Postal Service is a financial supporter of NPR. Nearly 50 million people are under extreme heat warnings in the central and eastern U.S., and the warnings will spread. NPR's Rebecca Herscher reports fans who are attending World Cup soccer matches in several cities will feel it.
3: The July 4th match in Philadelphia is shaping up to be the hottest of all, with temperatures around 100 degrees that day and high humidity that will make it feel even hotter. Matches in New Jersey, Kansas City, and Miami will all be affected by high temperatures as well. FIFA, the governing body for international soccer, did not respond to questions from NPR about whether cooling protections, such as misters and free water for fans and workers, will be available at matches this week. Heat waves are peaking at higher temperatures than in the past, and the average number of heat waves the U.S. experiences today has doubled since the 1980s because of climate change. Rebecca Herscher, NPR News.
1: The owner of AOL and other tech businesses, Bending Spoons, hit Wall Street today with a $1.7 billion initial public offering. It jumped 41% shortly after starting to trade. This is NPR. Turkey is implementing extensive security measures for next week's NATO summit, deploying thousands of police and banning public gatherings. Leaders from all 32 member states, including President Trump, are expected to gather in Ankara. The summit will focus on defense spending and the U.S. role in the alliance, as Trump has threatened to withdraw from it. As the fighting in Sudan continues, a report released today by the rights group Amnesty International claims one of the warring parties in the conflict committed crimes against humanity. Michael Kolo has more.
4: Amnesty International claims that the paramilitary group, the Rapid Support Forces, or RSF, committed murder, torture, and a number of other crimes against humanity during its campaign to seize the western Sudanese city of El Fasher between 2024 and 2025. The report says the RSF systematically attacked towns surrounding El Fasher, targeting residents as well as burning civilian infrastructure. Fighting between the RSF and the Sudanese armed forces has been going on for more than 3 years now. The UN has previously accused both warring sides of human rights violations. In all, tens of thousands of people have been killed and millions displaced. For NPR News, I'm Michael Kaluki in Nairobi.
1: Two people who climbed to the top of the Empire State Building's antenna today and unfurled a banner have been arrested. News helicopter video showed a pair dressed in black and wearing masks balancing on a ledge on top of the antenna. The banner read, "When the power of love beats the love of power, the world knows peace." They descended and were ultimately arrested. The building's management so far said only that the episode was unauthorized. This is NPR News.
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6: This is Civics 101. I'm Hannah McCarthy.
7: I'm Nick Capodice.
6: Nick, imagine you need to drop some major news. The biggest thing you have ever told the world. But the minute it gets into other people's hands, you have no control over it. They're going to take it and run with it, and they're going to decide what it means, and they're going to play it up, or they're going to use it to tear you down.
7: See, this is why I am neither a politician nor a celebrity, Hannah, because that sounds terrifying. And that is what always happens. It's like less of a imagine this and more of a duh, vulnerability at your own risk kind of thing. The internet is a hall of funhouse mirrors.
6: Yeah, well, 18th century news consumers, they're just like us.
8: In terms of misinformation, when the declaration first arrives in London, before it's printed in London newspapers, like the first week of August when the news is there that the declaration has arrived, it's not called a Declaration of Independence, it's called a Declaration of War.
9: Colonies.
10: They're now called the United States, sir.
11: We will now all hang together. Or most assuredly, we will all hang separately.
12: Why do you refer to King George as a tyrant?
13: Because he is a tyrant.
6: This is Emily Sneff.
8: I'm an early American historian, consulting curator, and author of When the Declaration of Independence Was News.
6: Emily just published a book that takes us into the media and social maelstrom before and after the release of the Declaration of Independence, before it became a gleaming relic signed by America's heroes, before it had a legacy of any kind. Like when Londoners got their hands on it and were like, oh no, these little brats are going to get what's coming.
8: And the Continental Congress did not think of this as a declaration of war. They had been at war for 15 months. And, you know, the king had declared them to be in rebellion. A declaration of war also means something within the law of nations. Like, if you declare war, you're supposed to make them aware that you have declared war against them. So just that phrase and that sort of titling has all these implications that I think impact how the text was then received when it was printed in the London press.
7: That would not be great. That's some sneaky business.
6: Especially when you decide to let the cat out of the bag before you actually have a solid plan for, you know, being your own country at war with the most powerful military on planet Earth.
8: You know, right up until July 1776, independence was not a foregone conclusion. There was still quite a lot of disagreement about whether and when independence should happen. Within the Continental Congress, there are delegates who are remembered as being against independence, but I think they're actually against independence first, because independence was intertwined with confederation and foreign treaties. So the idea of tearing down something without a substitute in its place, like, you know, not having any connection formalized among the colonies and not having an ally like France, you know, on board, was really challenging for a lot of people at the center of the story of the Declaration, but also more broadly.
7: You know, when Emily puts it like that, it actually makes the doubters seem pretty reasonable.
6: Right? You would probably want to have some solid diplomacy and PR in the works before you assert yourself as a brand new nation breaking off from Great Britain.
7: Actually, that's a good point. Like, when we did this, did everyone, okay, maybe not Great Britain, but did everyone else say, there they are, the United States of America?
8: Not as soon as the Continental Congress would have hoped. One of the chapters in my book is about Silas Deane, who was Congress's agent in France. And Silas Deane has a horrible time, the fall of 1776, because the Declaration of Independence is spreading all around him in the popular press in Europe. And he has yet to receive a copy from the Continental Congress. He doesn't know that they tried to send one to him. It was thrown overboard to prevent being intercepted by the British. They sent another one, but much later. So he ultimately doesn't get the declaration from them directly until November, by which point it had become an old story, in his words. And so this issue of like the sort of diplomatic shortcomings in communication for the Continental Congress means that even though the declaration uses the language of free and independent states, in European newspapers and in all of the diplomatic correspondence, no one is calling the colonies the United States of America. They're still the colonies for quite some time. And then they're slowly in France and then in the Dutch Republic and among other folks, there's increased usage of states rather than colonies. But it's much more delayed than I think the Continental Congress probably assumed. As soon as the declaration's out there, we have a new name in the world. We will be the United States of America. And that is not what happens.
9: Silas Dean, by the way, the one who is in France trying to make sure we have France on our side, when he finally does get a copy of the declaration, he's like, come on, guys. Paper. This is Bush League.
8: And Silas Dean says this to them, that the courts of Europe demand more formality. So when he gets a paper copy of the declaration, he's thinking, you know, it could have been on parchment. It could have had a seal. It could have had some gold thrown on it. Like, we have to stand up against the courts of Europe.
9: Meanwhile, even in the United States, Congress's message did not look the same everywhere it appeared in print. The declaration was published in newspapers with typos, sometimes with words missing, different formatting, different fonts. And this is a nation, even at this point, of many languages, so it's printed in translation as well, which is art as well as science. Translation can be, and often is, interpretation. Oh, and Nick, have you ever thought about the fact that when it was first printed, barely anybody, and certainly not the public, knew who was going to sign the Declaration of Independence?
7: What do you mean, who was going to sign it? The Declaration is the whole reason we call a signature a John Hancock.
8: We tend to, in the history of the Declaration of Independence, prioritize the signing, that the signers are the most important people, and the signing is the most important act. Second to that would be the drafting and the drafters, and of course, Thomas Jefferson as principal author. And all of that is informed by the fact that the parchment copy of the Declaration is on public view and is a, you know, regularly used visual. You know, that visual is very identifiable for people. And we know who the drafters were, and we know what Thomas Jefferson's rough draft looked like. None of that existed in July 1776.
9: The Dunlap broadside, the first printing of the Declaration for public distribution, it only has two names on it. And yes, one of those names is John Hancock, but it wasn't John Hancock's John Hancock. It was not his signature. It just says, in typeface, John Hancock, President, and Charles Thompson, Secretary. The signing did not start until August 2nd of 1776.
7: Right. I actually knew that about the signing. I've told people that. It's just, when I think about the Declaration, I think about all of those signatures. I think about that piece of parchment on display at the National Archives.
9: Yeah, and that is the famous classic image that comes to mind for a lot of people. But in July of 1776, the public did not see that, which to me reveals the evolution of the Declaration from news bulletin to precious document.
8: And that's an important part of its story, because the signed parchment, it doesn't reflect the men who voted for independence itself on July 2nd, or who voted for the Declaration on July 4th, or even the men who were in the Continental Congress on August 2nd when signing began. It's an amalgamation of people who were there, but also people who came back after having been in their home colonies, and people who joined the Continental Congress after the Declaration of Independence.
9: And going back to what London chose to do with it,
8: the most common manipulation of the Declaration in London newspapers was simply censoring the words for king, tyrant, you know, just very light censorship. The whole document is about the king. You can't really get away from it, but at least eliminating those words. One particular newspaper in London, the St. James's Chronicle, actually changed all of the pronouns in the list of grievances to it. So instead of he has, the declaration read it has. Now, whether it was Parliament or the British government at large or all of Great Britain, very unclear. The process to change all those pronouns would have been very convoluted and time consuming. So it took some real effort on their part. But that was the strategy for sort of avoiding any implications of, you know, sedition or printing something against the king by literally changing the text and actually giving us something that, you know, might resemble what the Continental Congress could have done, you know, by actually blaming Parliament and the British government rather than the king personally.
7: Hang on, blaming the king was hugely important to the Declaration. The grievances, Hannah, the grievances are like the whole thing.
8: And not something most British newspapers were interested in risking the printing of.
7: So British audiences are reading a declaration of war that avoids mention of the king. This is a total misrepresentation of the message.
8: Which is not to say, Nick, that the message totally failed to resonate outside of the U.S.
13: Whereas the rest of British newspapers, by and large, printers are excerpting the text or printing it alongside misinformation or just kind of presenting a story that is very far from what the Continental Congress would have intended for an international audience. In Ireland, that's still all happening. They're copying from London newspapers. But we see more examples of commentary that is positive, or at least framed in the sense of the king forced them to this point. And I think that's interesting in terms of the long fight in Ireland for rights that runs sort of parallel to the 13 colonies. So that's where you really see at least hope that independence might succeed. Whereas in the rest of Europe, it's much more sort of assuming that the British will win, and probably soon, based on how things are going for the Continental Army.
7: Yeah, things were not going great at this point. What were other countries thinking in terms of the war itself, by the way? Because if Europe isn't looking at us as the states, at least not at first, does this mean that people think we're going to lose this thing?
13: Among the courts of Europe, there's not a ton of optimism, at least in 1776. There's still a sort of belittling of this rebellion and not treating it as a, you know, new sovereign nation making its appearance on the world stage.
8: And Nick, while we don't necessarily have to call it a project of fits and starts, the Declaration of Independence was not even the first, Declaration of Independence that Europe had seen from the colonies.
7: Say what now?
8: I'm going to get to that after a quick break.
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15: 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For tonight, partly cloudy, a chance of showers, slight chance of thunderstorms, northern areas, warm and humid, overnight lows from lower 70s northern New Hampshire, mid-70s in the south. 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
7: We're back. We're talking about the Declaration of Independence, back when it was a message from a brand new country that may or may not have stood a fighting chance. Hannah, before the break, you said that the Declaration was not even the first declaration. What do you mean?
13: There's documents and sort of, you know, ideas that are spreading that people are like, okay, is this it? Is this the declaration? Do we have to wait? Like, when's it going to happen? Internationally, certainly there was anticipation that a declaration of independence was coming.
8: Nick, what do you know about the May 15th resolution?
7: Not much.
8: So in early May, John Dunlap of the Dunlap Broadside, published news of German mercenaries headed to join the fighting in North America. And just a little reminder that we were already in armed conflict with Great Britain at this point. Though at this stage, of course, we are still technically a part of Great Britain.
7: Wait, hold on. German mercenaries? Are these the Hessians?
8: They are. King George III had a German prince cousin from Hesse-Kassel who decided to send him a lot of backup. Anyway, Dunlap informs his readers that George is sending tens of thousands of mercenary soldiers.
9: Now, this is not much more than a rumor at this point, but it would turn out to be true. And this is after, by the way, the king has rejected the colonists' olive branch petition and declared them to be in open rebellion. This is after Thomas Paine's Common Sense had been published.
7: All right, I'm with you here. Hessians at the door. King George is letting us down. Paine's got everyone riled up, etc., etc.
13: Then in May of 1776, the Continental Congress issues a resolution calling for new representative governments in each of the colonies. And that resolution, the preamble for that, is the first time that the Congress blames the king for what the colonists are dealing with. And that resolution is perceived by some people in the Continental Congress and outside of Independence Hall as a declaration of independence. John Adams remembers it was, you know, all but a formal declaration of independence.
7: Why did I not know about this? John Adams himself saw it as a declaration of independence?
9: Well, he knew it wasn't enough. As Emily explains in her book, only 12 of the 13 colonies were actually represented when the resolution was voted on. Also, Adams' preamble calls us the colonies.
7: Yeah, but all this to-do about calling out King George in the Declaration of Independence, and we had already kind of done it?
9: Well, to me, looking at how American independence was rolled out, it sometimes feels closer to a soft launch than it does a single, isolated, carefully coordinated political PR move. Independence didn't happen once and in one place. We were gesturing to it, testing its waters, watching to see what Great Britain was going to do. I mean, the fact that George III had effectively rejected us, that was, to some people, his declaring us independent.
7: Even so, Hannah, the capital D, capital I, Declaration of Independence was a huge deal. I mean, didn't people get super excited? Take to the streets?
9: Oh, yeah. Plenty of people did. Not everybody, though.
13: The stories that get reported are, of course, all celebratory about the Declaration of Independence. Public readings with hundreds and thousands of people shouting huzzah, cannons firing, tearing down the symbols of the king. You know, that's what gets in the newspapers. We see less of the perspective of people who are not so pleased about independence. But they certainly were out there. One of my favorite stories is from a teenaged girl on the island of Nantucket. Her name was Kezia Coffin. And when someone brings the declaration from Cape Cod over to Nantucket, she reads it and she says it's horrible. And she wishes that the Continental Congress and all of their supporters had been hung 50 feet in the air before they had been allowed to issue this document. You know, she's a teenager and she understands the political stakes of this moment.
9: And, you know, OK, sure, that is a loyalist perspective. But as Emily told me, it wasn't always as simple as pro-independence or pro-monarchy.
13: There's this political spectrum that is much more complex than loyalist patriot. There are a lot of people, and I think this is a very relatable position, who just want to continue living their lives as they had been. And so any change, whether it's independence or reconciliation with Great Britain, they're thinking about, like, what does that impact my family, my farm, my business, you know, commerce, my church?
9: Which is, I think, something that plenty of American voters can relate to today. When it boils down to it, are you making your political choices based on what's good for everybody? Are you making decisions based upon sweeping ideals? Or are you thinking about how the results are going to affect you and your family?
13: That's where their minds are. They're not thinking so much in terms of, you know, super radical support for independence or, you know, diehard support for the king. And I think that that, you know, perspective is something in the lived experience of the Revolutionary War that we tend to lose sight of. Being in the Philadelphia area, a lot of people were able to remain sort of ambivalent until the war comes here. And then they're forced to make decisions about whether or not to support one side or the other, whether to associate to be part of the actual fight for independence or not. But up until that point, they really just kind of want to hang back and not, you know, claim support either way.
7: mean, I guess that's smart, isn't it? Hedging your bets a little bit. And as you've said, Hannah, we are fighting with the most powerful empire on planet Earth. Independence was not a guarantee just because we had declared that we have it.
13: And there are also people who think independence might be temporary and not permanent. You know, the Continental Army is not looking so great in the summer of 1776. And so there are people, you know, in particular, I have a chapter in the book about Anglican ministers who swore an oath at their ordination to the authority of King George III, not only as a political ruler, but as the head of the Church of England. They're not necessarily willing to go against that oath for something that might just be a temporary political change. So when the Book of Common Prayer is altered and prayers for the king are changed to prayers for the Continental Congress or the provincial governments, some of those ministers feel obliged to shut their churches or, you know, leave their congregations rather than change for what might be a momentary blip in the otherwise, you know, long history of the British Empire.
7: That's really a sobering idea. I mean, I say that, of course, as an American, as a citizen of the country that won, but that this all could have been a blip. And you don't want to be on the wrong side of that blip.
9: And it is only because it was not a blip, only because we did win, that the Declaration of Independence is this sacred American text. Because even those who celebrated it in 1776 had no idea whether it would stick. And they had other things to worry about.
13: It's just different sort of understandings of the legitimacy of this document. And as something that, you know, 250 years later, it's, you know, scripture, right? American scripture. That's what Pauline Mayer calls it. It is this treasured document. And yet in 1776, there's a lot of questions about how legitimate it was, what it really meant. And even, like, you know, on this side of the Atlantic, the Continental Army, you know, hears the Declaration read aloud at different locations. And one soldier at Fort Ticonderoga said the Declaration made a little buzz and was soon forgotten. You know, they had to move on to the next thing. So there's this, like, ephemeral nature to the Declaration that is very unsettling for especially Americans today. But that's my favorite thing about studying it.
7: Hannah, when did the Declaration of Independence become, as Emily puts it, scripture?
13: You know, the 4th of July becomes a day of celebration the following year, 1777. But it's kind of separate from the Declaration. The Declaration as a text and copies of the Declaration as archival treasure, that takes some time. And really, things solidify in the 1790s. When the Declaration becomes politicized. So as Thomas Jefferson and John Adams are competing politically, the Declaration is honestly weaponized by the Democratic Republicans to talk about Thomas Jefferson as the author of independence, even though John Adams was there too. And it kind of baffles Adams that Jefferson has this apotheosis around the Declaration when Adams was part of the process. And so I think that politicization of the Declaration then makes it more sacred and more valuable. And you start to see more conversations about which was better, the draft, which no one knew what was in the draft at that point, or the final version. The draft must have been better because Thomas Jefferson wrote it. You know, there's all of this sort of dialogue that makes the Declaration seem more exceptional.
7: Wait, what did Jefferson do here? He weaponizes the Declaration?
9: So he's campaigning against Adams for the presidency. Suffice it to say, that campaign was nasty. Jefferson basically said, listen, I stand for liberty. Remember this thing I wrote? I stand for states' rights. This Adams guy wants a strong central government, so he's essentially one crown short of a monarchist.
7: Adams, the guy who wrote that May preamble, the guy who repeatedly called for independence. By the way, is this the campaign where Jefferson also called Adams a hermaphrodite?
9: No, that was 4 years later. This is the campaign where Jefferson called Adams overweight. He called him his rotundity. But the point is, Jefferson is calling up these principles of freedom and reminding everyone that he was the one who authored those principles.
7: But Hannah, Adams is the one who convinced Jefferson to write the Declaration.
9: Yeah,
6: This particular barb just feels really mean on Jefferson's part, but it does get people thinking and talking about that document from a few years ago. It reinforces the Declaration as this founding essential text. And perhaps it is in part this document that made and makes us the United States.
13: So I would say in the 1790s and through Jefferson's presidency is when the Declaration sort of takes its place on a pedestal. And then by the 1820s, that's when John Quincy Adams, as Secretary of State, orders the engraving of the signed copy to be made. But we also, before that, see commemorative copies starting to be printed so people can have the Declaration on view in their own house. That happens in the 1810s, 1820s. And then, of course, 1826, with the first major anniversary of the Declaration. And although no one celebrating on that day knew it, the deaths of Thomas Jefferson and John Adams. All of those events kind of culminate in the Declaration having this really sacred place in our nation's history.
7: Died on the same day, those two.
6: Died on July 4th, those two, which, come on. And yeah, by that point, after decades of reminders from the people who worked on it and the politicians who came after them, the Declaration of Independence itself had gone from being something, as Emily puts it, ephemeral, to this precious physical object. Speaking of Jefferson and Adams, by the way, did you ever read the letters they wrote after they became friends again?
7: I have not, but I have a sneaking suspicion you have, Hannah.
6: Yep, sure have. So they're talking again, and they're writing letters about politics and philosophy and aging. And in the same letter where he talks about becoming a great-grandfather, Jefferson says, quote, "A letter from you calls up recollections very dear to my mind. It carries me back to the times when, beset with difficulties and dangers, we were fellow laborers in the same cause, struggling for what is most valuable to man, his rights of self-government. Laboring always at the same oar with some wave ever ahead threatening to overwhelm us, and yet passing harmless under our bark, we knew not how. We rowed through the storm with heart and hand and made a happy port." And I love this quote, Nick, because Jefferson is saying, hey, remember when we were just scrappy revolutionaries and somehow it worked?
7: Actually, I really love that. I really love that idea.
6: Yeah.
7: Back before we were the heroes of liberty and the original leaders of the free world, and we had no idea what was going to happen, just riding around on a skiff made of paper.
6: Yeah. And Adams writes back that he is as anxious about the Union today as he was about independence back then.
7: Wow. So the United States is still not a foregone conclusion to him.
6: It is not. Adams knows that the piece of paper that said we were independent is not, in fact, what made us independent. And that calling ourselves the United States of America is not what makes us the United States of America. The Declaration was not a guarantee, nor was the country it named. Not for Adams then, and not for us now. What makes it a treasure, what makes it scripture, is the work of fellow laborers in the same cause.
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6: Nick, the other day I was craving a vanilla soft serve ice cream with rainbow sprinkles because I have never not
8: craved a vanilla soft serve with rainbow sprinkles. And at a certain point, I realized that as an adult, I can just choose to eat kid-coated desserts and I will be just fine.
7: Just a quick reminder, Hannah, this is Civics 101.
8: I'm Hannah McCarthy.
7: And I'm Nick Capodice, and I'm here to get you back on track.
8: Okay, this story serves a purpose, I promise. Because when my ardently anticipated ice cream was handed out that window, it was not rainbow sprinkled at all.
7: Everybody's on the edge of their seats here, Hannah.
8: The sprinkles were red.

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1: Great Britain, notably.
2: Oh, yeah, duh.
1: In fact, there are dozens and dozens of countries and territories with red, white, and blue flags. But here, those words, in that order, are shorthand for America.

0: So I wanted to know, does everyone's heart beat true for the red, white, and blue, or their nation's equivalent, or is it just us? But first, where did it come from?
1: Come from? Our flag? Like, who designed it?
0: Well, we've talked about that a bit before on the show. It likely was not Betsy Ross, despite the way the story goes, but it is possible. It is far more likely it was a guy named Francis Hopkinson who designed flags for the Navy. He is the only one who made a documented claim to it in his lifetime, and there is evidence that he requested payment in the form of a, quote, quarter cask of the public wine.
1: Only a quarter cask? In exchange for the enduring symbol of American freedom, equality, and union?
0: Well, whoever did design it had no idea what the flag would come to mean. And at the time, it really was not that big a deal.
1: How could that possibly be the case?
0: Well, let's get back to where the flag came from. Or maybe a better way of putting it is what the flag was for. Because the first American flag was a basic necessity during the Revolutionary War. The Continental Army, who entered armed conflict with the motherland in 1775, needed to distinguish itself from the British Army. Specifically, it needed an ensign that was different from their ensigns.
1: An ensign?
0: Yeah.
1: Like in Star Trek.
0: Like in Star Trek and also in militaries in the real world. Still holding out hope, of course, that Star Trek is the future of the real world, but I digress. Ensign can be the title of a ranking officer in the military, or it can be the name of a flag. Specifically a flag that identifies a ship as military or civilian. So for the British, they took their existing flag, the Union flag or the Union Jack, and they shrank it and they stuck it in the canton.
1: The canton, well, I know what that is as a self-described amateur vexillologist. And this is something we've talked about before on Civics 101. It is the upper left-hand corner of a flag. For us, at least today, it is blue with stars.
0: Bingo. So in the British ensigns, the Union Jack was in the canton. And the rest of the space might be blue, it might be red, it might be white with a red cross. And the revolutionaries looked at that and realized they needed something different. States had flags, but the Army and Congress did not. So we also shrank that Union Jack down for our canton and made the rest of it red and white stripes.
1: And keeping that Union Jack, that was to symbolize loyalty? Like, we're fighting with you and we're different from you, but we're still part of you?
0: Well, historians haven't actually come to a consensus on that point. In 1775, when we first started using it, we hadn't yet declared independence. We hadn't yet blamed King George for our ills. Our beef was with Parliament. Now, one theory is that this was a way for the Continental Army to, yes, show loyalty to the king. Another is that it was supposed to show resistance to Parliament. Or both. And one way or another, it is nearly identical to the British East India Company flag.
1: Which was a self-governing company that managed to take over India while remaining loyal to the king. So it's sort of like we could be our own self-governing entity and maintain Britishness.
0: Yes. And again, who knows if that's what we were trying to say exactly. The symbolism of flags has always been important, but not in the same way it is today. We have to be careful about giving 18th century flags a 21st century interpretation. At that time, flags were almost entirely about military operations. The Continental Congress passed the Flag Resolution on July 14, 1777. It says, quote, resolved that the flag of the 13 United States be 13 stripes, alternate red and white, and that the Union be 13 stars, white in a blue field, representing a new constellation.
1: And this was because we had actually become the United States at this point? We had finally blamed the king? We are finally thinking about ourselves as an independent nation?
0: There's a bit of that. There is

0: also a bit of, uh-oh, when we have the Union Jack on our flag, we might accidentally get fired on by our own side. Better switch it up. And we already have the stripe thing going. That's pretty familiar. So let's just change the canton.
1: Hannah, was it really that casual?
0: I think it's more like one small detail among many decisions being made about the operations of a burgeoning military within a tenuous brand new country. And for years to come, these United States flags would be haphazard. There was no standard design, no direction on how many points the stars should have, how the stars should be arranged, how many red versus white stripes. I mean, some of the flags even had blue stripes.
1: Blue? Even though Congress passed an act saying red and white stripes? Also, Hannah, if you're going to say this is our flag, why wouldn't you, I don't know, include a picture or a press release of some kind that says, and this is what it looks like?
0: Well, over the course of the revolution, there were a lot of questions about the standard. People.
2: The National Weather Service in Gray, Maine has issued a severe thunderstorm warning for southern Cohocs County in northern New Hampshire, north central Grafton County in northern New Hampshire, until 9:30 p.m. At 8:42 p.m., severe thunderstorms were located along a line extending from 16 miles west of Stratford to 8 miles northwest of Littleton to 17 miles northwest of Haverhill, moving east at 45 miles per hour. Hazard, 60 miles per hour wind gusts and nickel-size hail. Source, radar indicated. Impact, expect damage to roofs, siding, and trees. Locations impacted include Berlin, Littleton, Lancaster, Bethlehem, Lincoln, Haverhill, Franconia, Arrow, Stratford, Carroll, Lisbon, Jefferson, Bath, Dalton, Benton, Dummer, Easton, Whitefield, Northumberland, and Monroe. This includes Interstate 93 between mile markers 110 and 131. This also includes Kilkenny Ridge Trail, Cannon Mountain, Pontook Reservoir, Percy Peaks, and Mount Cabot. For your protection, move to an interior room on the lowest floor of a building. Torrential rainfall is occurring with these storms and may lead to flash flooding. Do not drive your vehicle through flooded roadways. Repeating, a severe thunderstorm warning has been issued until 9:30 p.m. for the following counties in New Hampshire, Cohocs and Grafton.
0: The British Royal Navy bombarded the American Fort McHenry in Baltimore, and when all was said and done, the American flag was still there. Huzzah! And that success was immortalized in poetry.
1: And so the Star-Spangled Banner, our national anthem, is actually a war poem.
0: It is very much a war poem, and it isn't even called the Star-Spangled Banner. It is called the Defense of Fort McHenry. The song, our national anthem, leaves out a lot of the war stuff.
1: So Francis Scott Key was documenting the horrors of war and the success of this new country, the land of the free and the home of the brave.
0: Right, and if you think of the line, does that star-spangled banner yet wave? He's saying, do we still have the fort? And also, more broadly, will this free and brave country prevail in this war? The flag is the signifier that we are continuing. If it is still there, we are still here.

0: And yes, the tattered Fort McHenry flag was trotted out for special occasions in the decades following the war. It was representative of something far greater than itself. The Star-Spangled Banner was revered, make no mistake. But we are trying to figure out when this symbol became something that we all possessed, something that projected our Americanness to others, something we revered, something we put on our hats and t-shirts and pillows and mugs and rugs and shorts and bikinis and anything else we can manage to stick it on. So when did that happen? Right?
1: Right.
0: Civil War, my friend.
1: No way.
0: Oh, yeah.
1: So that is like 100 years of the flag mostly being this military symbol, not something that everyone or anyone else really displayed. And then all of a sudden it's everywhere?
0: Well, in terms of the stars and stripes, the defining moment was the capture of Fort Sumter by the Confederacy. When they took it, they raised a new flag. Their flag.
1: Right, the stars and bars. So, Hannah, was this the Confederacy purposefully riffing off the Stars and Stripes?
0: Oh, very much so. And very quickly here, the Stars and Bars is not the same thing as the Confederate battle flag that many Americans display proudly to this day. The Stars and Bars has the blue canton with a circle of, as the name suggests, stars, and three bars of color, two red and one white. As one newspaper put it, it bore, quote, a sufficient resemblance to the old one to keep in everlasting remembrance the glorious deeds achieved beneath its fold, unquote. The idea was not to throw the baby out with the bathwater, but to retain an old patriotism while building a new one.
1: So Sumter was captured, and then what? Suddenly everyone, or every Unionist, I guess, wants to display old glory?
0: Basically, yeah. Flag culture took off very quickly. Flag Day, which we now celebrate on June 14th, was proposed shortly after the capture of Fort Sumter, conceived of as a way to support the Union troops. We were a nation divided, clashing ideals. So on the battlefield, flags signified, literally and politically, spiritually, where you stood, where the lines were drawn. As brothers and fathers, sons and friends, killed each other for what they believed in. The flags were the objects that told everyone who you were, what you represented, and what represented you.
1: And I guess if you're going to roll out a brand new flag to represent your side, your movement, and I'm talking about the Confederacy here, you're going to want a lot of people to see the stars and bars.
0: Yeah, and there were these local flag-raising ceremonies throughout the South. There were schematics of the design available for people who wanted to copy it. It appeared on newspaper mastheads, on envelopes, on railroad cars, courthouses, hotels. Likewise, in the North, the Stars and Stripes was displayed on schoolhouses, churches, and even tucked into hats and lapels.
1: Lapels? So people are wearing the thing that used to be reserved for the military and special occasions?
0: That's right. During the Civil War, displaying your flag became fully entwined with patriotism for whatever side you were on. And a lot of historians think of this as the beginning of the American flag as a symbol of devoutness to the only national religion America has, itself. It has been referred to by some as a flag cult.
1: Wait, what does that mean?
0: Officially, Nick, we have no religion, right? Though I'm sure many would beg to differ. We have no national religion. We have no king. But people are people, and a lot of the time, they need fervor. They need to worship something. And after the Civil War, after so many had died for an idea and by transference for a flag, and the idea and the flag that won out was the Stars and Stripes, Old Glory, its sacredness took hold.
1: Well, Hannah, is it treated as sacred, though? Like if we're putting it on beach towels and underwear?
0: Well, I mean, Nick, that's an issue in religious sects around the world. Is it right and pious to create physical representations of something you worship? Is iconography holy or is it blasphemy? And in the United States, that truly runs the gamut. There are those who see their Jesus t-shirts or car decals or any number of other objects as a signifier of their devotion. and those who see it as oppositional to real Christian piety.
1: All right, so speaking of the iconography thing, Hannah, when did we start putting the flag on everything?
0: By the first centennial, 1876, photography and lithography had made it possible to stamp the symbol of freedom, of persevering ideals, on loads of commercial products. It also allowed politicians to stamp the flag on their campaign materials.
1: All right, so the flag became a tool for commercialism and politicking.
0: Just as it is today. Simultaneously, there were those who saw this as an exploitation and desecration of the sacred symbol of the United States. We established Flag Day in 1877. Flag committees were formed around the country to dictate the proper use of the stars and stripes. To learn, by the way, how the Pledge of Allegiance came to be, check out our episode on that. World Wars I and II certainly catapulted the flag to a new stratosphere of reverence and representation of liberty. And finally, Congress approved a flag code that would tell people exactly how they should and should not treat the flag.
1: To that point, Hannah, the flag code says that the flag must not be used for advertising purposes of any kind whatsoever. So what does that make all those Old Navy shirts?
0: Well, the flag code is more guidelines than actual rules.
1: You're always finding a way to sneak it in, Hannah.
0: And by that, I mean it doesn't contain much in the way of enforcement. Are the Old Navy t-shirts and all of the other flag things illegal? There are those who say technically yes. But without any actual penalty, there's not much you can do. Now, there are state American flag laws as well. In 1907, for example, the Supreme Court upheld a Nebraska law prohibiting desecration of the flag when a businessman was charged for putting an American flag label on a bottle of beer. That said, Nick, if patriotism is one American deity, capitalism is another. The towels and the shoes and the board shorts and the rugs, they're here to stay.
1: All right. So I am wondering if we really are a little bit more flag obsessed than other countries. Like, we clearly have unique history with it, but are we the only ones who do this, who like print every object we can think of with the stars and stripes?
0: Well, not exactly. The Union Jack is heavily merchandised in Great Britain, though the national devotion there is more intertwined with the royal family, admittedly a complicated and not at all universal devotion. In Denmark, the Danish flag is displayed everywhere, including on Christmas trees. In France, the flag, blue, white, and red, continues to serve as a symbol of a successful revolution and of national principles of liberty, equality, and fraternity. But Americans are undeniably among the most fervent flag devotees on earth.
1: All right. Last question here, Anna. We have talked before about the proliferation of different kinds of flags in the United States in recent years. Flags that represent or signify movements, opposition, division. Flags that say, sometimes by way of redesigning the American flag, we are the true representation of America. And the American flag itself has become, to some, divisive, or at the very least, conflicting, because what it means to be a patriot, to be an American, to honor and revere liberty, is incredibly fragmented right now. The flag itself, by way of its use, or some might say overuse, in certain spheres has been perceived as politicized, as representing a party instead of a people. So my question is, has this ever happened before? Has the symbol of unity ever been a symbol of division?
0: Now, whether it comforts you or not, it most certainly has. Overwhelmingly, for the Black American population of the United States, for whom the symbol of unity and of freedom did not represent their reality, whether under enslavement or in the ensuing decades of oppression and violence, the American flag has been conflicting or worse. And it was following the Vietnam War that flag burning was found to be a constitutionally protected form of speech after anti-war protesters burned Old Glory when, to them, it had become representative of the American government's transgressions. But I think if there were ever a time that the flag was as widely fraught as it is today, it would be the exact same era that made the flag what it became.
1: And you mean the Civil War?
0: I do. There was pain, melancholy, longing, disgust, and fury in the South when it came to the stars and stripes. The Union, as they saw it, had been destroyed by, as one historian put it, quote, abolitionist fanatics and their unprincipled, despotic president. It doesn't surprise me, Nick, that the Civil War complicated and cemented the American flag as something so much grander than a military tool. When we turned our resistance and weapons against each other, against ourselves, the American flag became a symbol of division, even as it fervently united one half of the nation.
1: But even the Confederacy couldn't let it go, not entirely. If they were going to have a new flag, it was going to honor what the original represented, or what it had come to represent.
0: Yeah, and I think that even if today Americans are once again looking at one another over that flag, it is hard, to the point of being painful, to ignore the people and victories and defeats and joy and anguish woven into it. I'm not sure we can stop the flag from meaning something more than any one era or body politic or movement or president. For what my two cents is worth, I think we threw that constellation of stars too far up into the heavens. It's more a question of whether we can still see it by the dawn's early light.

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1: 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Partly cloudy tonight, slight chance of showers and thunderstorms in northern areas, warm, humid overnight. Overnight low temperatures, 70s north, mid-70s in the south.
2: This is Fresh Air. I'm Terry Gross. Let's get back to my interview with Burkhard Bilger. His latest article in The New Yorker, where he's a staff writer, is titled "The Tick That Hunts Down Its Hosts, Including Us." The tick is the Lone Star tick. Its victims can develop alpha-gal syndrome, which is an allergy to all red meat, so severe it can be lethal. You say that the descriptions that you heard of people who have alpha-gal syndrome sound like scenes from horror films. I have to ask you to describe what you've heard.
3: Yeah, I mean, they're like these, almost like horror films about bodily possession or contamination. You know, there's this one woman who was 6 months pregnant. She and her husband had actually met in a steakhouse where she was a waitress. And one night, she's sleeping, and he wakes her up. And in the dark, she sees him looming over her, and he says, "Something's wrong with me. Can you come to the bathroom with me?" And she says, "What's going on?" And she says, "Something's wrong with my face." And they go into the bathroom, and she turns on the light, and the whole left side of his face is totally misshapen and swollen. You know, I spoke to a sheep farmer in Oklahoma called Clark Giles, and he, you know, it said that he got to the point when he was birthing sheep, he had to like wear respirator masks, like something out of Blue Velvet or something, you know, to be able to stand it. And then if he was driving by a restaurant and they were doing open grilling, he said it was like his head would start to ring like cicadas in summertime, and he would start to be shortness of breath. All these kind of, to me, they felt like horror scenes because it's this unexplained attack coming from out of nowhere based on something that's totally normal and totally quotidian in your life, and suddenly it's toxic to you.
2: So how do the ticks travel? Do they travel on their hosts? Do they just kind of march across blades of grass like soldiers?
3: I mean, the Lone Star tick is an interesting tick. I mean, it's funny talking to entomologists. I talked to a lot of entomologists in Georgia and Virginia and Martha's Vineyard and kind of all over the country. And kind of almost to a person, they hated Lone Star ticks. I mean, most entomologists have a certain love for their study subjects, but when it came to Lone Stars, they just hated them. I mean, one woman, Holly Gaff in Virginia, told me, "Look, they are the bullies of the tick world. They will beat you up and take your lunch money. They are a tick that doesn't just kind of quietly amble out onto a blade of grass and kind of wait for somebody to walk by and then latch on and get a little blood and then drop off. This is a tick that will hunt you down, that will actually try to seek out a blood meal, as they call it. And they've been known to do things like Patrick Rodden Reynolds in Martha's Vineyard, the biologist that I went tick collecting with. He told me, "Look, I've been hearing about these ticks crawling down from the dunes along the beach and getting onto the blankets of sunbathers and then biting them while they're sunbathing. This is a tick that is bold. It's..."
4: The National Weather Service in Grey Maine has issued a severe thunderstorm warning for Southeastern Cohox County in northern New Hampshire. Northeastern Grafton County in northern New Hampshire. Northern Carroll County in northern New Hampshire. Until 10:15 p.m. At 9:30 p.m., severe thunderstorms were located along a line extending from 7 miles south of Lancaster to 6 miles east of Haverhill, moving east at 45 miles per hour. Hazard, 60 miles per hour wind gusts and penny-size hail. Source, radar indicated. Impact, expect damage to roofs, siding, and trees. Locations impacted include Conway, Bethlehem, Lincoln, Haverhill, Franconia, Woodstock, Pinkham Notch, Kiermont, Mount Washington, Sandwich, Carroll, Gorham, Bartlett, Jefferson, Jackson, Albany, Benton, Chatham, Easton, and Ellsworth. This includes Interstate 93 between mile markers 86 and 113. This also includes Crawford Notch State Park, Franconia Notch, Mount Moosia Lock, Cannon Mountain, and North Twin Mountain. For your protection, move to an interior room on the lowest floor of a building. Torrential rainfall is occurring with these storms and may lead to flash flooding. Do not drive your vehicle through flooded roadways. Repeating, a severe thunderstorm warning has been issued until 10:15 p.m. for the following counties in New Hampshire, Carroll, Cohox, and Grafton.
3: They have lots of hosts. One of the things about ticks that makes them such an incredibly good disease vector in the modern world is they'll feed on anything that has blood. They'll be on white-footed mice. They'll be on shrews. They'll be on raccoons, on possums. You know, their main host in this country is deer. We have 36 million deer wandering the country. And in the story, I describe them as a fleet of mobile blood banks. And it really seems that way. They just are all over the place. And these ticks can just, you know, hitch a ride. Often they'll congregate on the head of the deer and they'll just travel around and then drop off and find another host. So they're very mobile. And then deer themselves are mobile. I mean, one of the things about deer is they've been known to swim out to barrier islands. That's some of the way they brought ticks to places like Martha's Vineyard and other islands along the coast, is they swam out there.
2: So they know if people are around and they hunt down people to feed on them. How do they know that there are people around?
3: I mean, like a lot of these kind of insects, they can sense carbon dioxide. I think that's a telltale signature. And they will kind of home in on that. So that's one thing. I think they also just go along paths and places where there's a lot of foot traffic and they just know when there's a creature nearby and they'll jump on it.
2: So one of the places in the north with the greatest infestations is Martha's Vineyard. And, you know, that's the place where the Obamas summer. It's beautiful. It's scenic. I mean, the ticks don't appreciate all that. And it's an island, so it's, like, harder to get to. How did Martha's Vineyard become, like, a gathering place for so many of these ticks?
3: Well, I think you get a lot of necessary conditions at once. I mean, you have a place that used to be farmland and, you know, in the 19th century and then gradually got more and more reforestation. People built their homes there. Then you have deer, which were not around at the turn of the century, of the last century, and now have grown to, there's 5,000 deer on this little island, 88 square miles, and there's 5,000 deer. So it's infested with deer. And then you have lots of other little mammals. You have white-footed mice, you have the short-tailed shrew. There have all these

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15: Hello, I'm Neil Kirksall.
16: And I'm Chris Howden. Coming up on As It Happens.
15: On renewable energy, the deadline to renew the USMCA has come and gone. The US, Canada, and Mexico will now head to the negotiating table for an annual review of that free trade deal. A member of Canada's advisory team says she takes some comfort in the fact the Trump administration wants to keep talking.
16: And brand new song and dance. Canada will officially compete at the over-the-top campy competition known as Eurovision. Our guest says that is partly a political move to distance Canada from the U.S., but mostly, it's just the best.
15: And those stories and more coming up for you on the Wednesday edition of As It Happens.

0: We're going to take a short break now. When we return, we will bring you a special Canada Day edition of As It Happened, looking back at the Canadians who saw an opening and decided to do something about it, like invent poutine or sweetgrass ice cream.
1: Stay tuned. I'm Chris Howden.
0: And I'm Neil Kirksall.

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0: 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Partly sunny north of New Hampshire tomorrow, mostly sunny in the south, a slight chance of afternoon showers and thunderstorms in the north, very hot and humid. Temperatures low to mid-90s in the north, lower 100s in the south.
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3: And I'm Chris Howden. This is As It Happened, the Archive Edition. Coming up.
2: Making ourselves the center of invention. Today we've returned from the archives, bearing interviews with Canadian creators who proudly told us about their work. Sometimes masterful, sometimes controversial.
3: Sweet greens are made of these. An Ojibwe chef combined ice cream with sweetgrass, which he describes as a delicious frozen treat with subtle savory notes, and part of his greater mission to introduce more Canadians to Indigenous flavors.
4: We just want to educate our diners and educate even ourselves about sort of what true Canadian cooking and what true Canadian food actually is.
2: All Costuming Passion Part 1, Canadian designer Linda Muir created the looks for the film Nosferatu. She told us what it was like to see her work go from the rack to the big screen and then be nominated for an Academy Award.
5: So great to hear from people, texts, emails, phone calls, interview requests. It's just really been fabulous chaos all day.
3: And All Costuming Passion Part 2. In the early days, the Toronto Blue Jays had everything they needed to be a proper Major League Baseball team, except a mascot. That is when Kevin Shanahan developed the character of BJ Birdie.
6: I made a costume. I phoned the Jays up. They gave me a try, and I passed that one game trial, and now I'm seven seasons later, here I am, still being BJ.
3: As It Happened, the Archive Edition, radio that salutes our founding feathers. Over the years, As It Happens has proudly and boldly taken on controversial subjects, maybe none more controversial than.
7: President Johannesson, I'm going to get right to the point here. What is your problem with pineapple on pizza?
3: The haunting, dismissive laugh of then Icelandic President Goni Johannesson, responding to our former host, Carol Off. Just one entry in the

0: Nelly Furtado with I'm Like a Bird, and that will take us out for As It Happens for this Wednesday, July 1st.
1: As It Happens, we'll be back again for you tomorrow. I'm Neil Kirksall. Enjoy your evening.
0: And I'm Chris Howden. Happy Canada Day, and good night.

This is Bird Note. Bird voices can vary tremendously. When you're learning to recognize birds by ear, it can help to have shared vocabulary to describe how they sound. For example, some birds have clear singing voices, like this American robin. The scarlet tanager's song holds a similar tune, but this bird sounds a little hoarse.

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1: 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More at gardeners.com. And we'll have New Hampshire news and weather just ahead after a national news update from NPR. Thanks for joining me for Morning Edition this morning.

0: Live from NPR News in Washington, I'm Windsor Johnston. Memory chip maker Micron Technology is making a major donation to the new tax advantage savings program known as Trump Accounts for Children. NPR's John Brewich reports.
1: Micron is committing $250 million to the Trump accounts in honor of the United States' 250th anniversary. It says it's the largest corporate commitment of its kind and is expected to support up to 1 million children. Trump accounts were created as part of last year's spending package, dubbed One Big Beautiful Bill, and are intended to jumpstart early savings. The Micron money will match contributions of up to $1,000 by its employees and provide one-time payments to accounts in counties where it operates. On social media, Trump called the pledge by Micron an incredible gesture. Micron's business has been booming lately as demand for memory chips is skyrocketing because of heavy investment in AI-related data centers. Shares in the Idaho-based company are up more than 700% over the past 12 months. John Ruich, NPR News.
0: Former director of the CIA, John Brennan, is suing the Trump administration. He's asking a federal court to order officials to preserve records tied to investigations involving him. Brennan says the documents could support a claim of politically motivated prosecution. The Justice Department has denied accusations that the investigations are being weaponized. This is NPR News.
2: Live from NHPR News, I'm Jessica Hunt. Children in New Hampshire who receive free or reduced lunch are eligible for a one-time benefit of $120 per child to help afford meals over the summer. The state's Department of Health and Human Services says they expect the funds to be available July 17th. To enroll or check eligibility, visit dhhs.nh.gov. Most of New Hampshire is under an extreme heat warning through Friday night, which can be extremely dangerous for people's health if they don't have cooling resources to help cope. Dr. Ryan Garrett, the medical director for emergency management at Dartmouth-Hitchcock Medical Center, says that heat-related illness is a particular concern for those over the age of 65.
3: Please be checking on your neighbors. Please be checking on, you know, on the elderly folks that live in your community. Offer them a place to go if they don't have air conditioning.
2: Remember to stay hydrated, seek shade and air conditioning. If you need help finding a cooling shelter, call 211. And animal shelters are preparing for an increase in lost pets as July 4th celebrations get underway. The loud noises this time of year and doors opening as people come and go from celebrations at home cause a spike in the number of lost pets during the holiday. This is Megan Williams with the Lakes Region Humane Society.
4: People's animals who are so chill and like do so well everywhere and they're just very calm and they might hear fireworks and they book it.
2: Williams recommends talking with your veterinarian about a prescription anxiety medication for your pet and keeping pets in a cool room with white noise that can drown out fireworks. Williams says you can also prepare ahead of time in case your pet does go missing. Make sure collars are snug and tags or microchips are updated. And the forecast for today, yes, hot and humid. Temperatures in the low to mid-90s. This is NHPR.

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1: Good morning. You're listening to Morning Edition on NHPR. I'm Jessica Hunt, in for Rick Ganley, and it's 6:42. President Trump signed his big tax and spending bill into law on July 4th, 2025. New law makes it harder to qualify for programs like SNAP, the Federal Food Assistance Program. Some states are already seeing dramatic declines in SNAP enrollment as they implement the changes in the law. We'll hear who is losing benefits and why today on Marketplace at 6:50 on Morning Edition here on NHPR. 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
1: 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It's 6:44. Let's check in with the Mount Washington Observatory for a look at the weather.
4: Day is in store as a strong ridge holds over the eastern U.S., with heat advisories and extreme heat warnings in effect across the state through tomorrow evening. Wildfire smoke rolling in will lead to moderate air quality levels across much of the state, with another chance for a few afternoon showers and thunderstorms as our next wave moves along this ridge. Plenty of sunshine under partly to mostly sunny skies will help high temperatures today get into the lower 90s north in Lancaster to around 100 degrees south in Manchester, with heat index values today ranging from 100 to 115 degrees at times. Muggy conditions linger tonight with a few showers and thunderstorms.

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2: This is Morning Edition from NHPR. I'm Rick Hanley. Time once again for The Weekender. We're joined now by NHPR's Community Engagement Manager, Zoe Mitchell. Good morning, Zoe.
3: Howdy, Rick.
2: Heading into the 4th of July weekend already.
3: I know, that's crazy.
2: What the heck? Summer's already flying by.
3: Don't say that.
2: I know. But you know what? Probably the hottest week of the year, mm-hmm. looks like. We're going to have a very warm weekend, holiday weekend for a lot of us. What is on your list of things to do this weekend in New Hampshire, Zoe?
3: Well, besides the obvious, celebrating the 4th of July, we've got a couple of fun, family-friendly things for you to do. We are going to kick it off with, let's kick it off with two Friday events, because I know there are so many people who have the Friday off this week. So kicking off on Friday the 3rd in Manchester at the Fisher Cat Stadium, there's a World Cup watch party. Do you know about this one, Rick?
2: I've heard about this. This sounds like a really great idea. You get to kind of like hang out on the grass?
3: Yes, on the outfield grass. You get to watch the game on the big scoreboard. Mm-hmm. You can bring your own blanket to sit on. There'll be food for purchase. And what a great time to just get together with fellow fans, or maybe fans of the opposite team.
2: Yeah.
3: Cheer, boo, allow your kids to kind of play out in the grass. That's fun.
2: I think so, yeah. If you get a little of that World Cup vibe, too, without having to spend an exorbitant amount of money going to a World Cup game.
3: Exactly. Who needs Boston? We have Manchester, New Hampshire.
2: There you go. We got Manch Vegas. Okay, so if you want to take in some World Cup action, you can right here in New Hampshire. Something else I thought that would be a great idea, too, for the family, and this kind of struck my cosmically curious fancy, 1776 in starlight.
3: Yes.
2: What is this?
3: So this is a cosmic celebration of America at 250 years. This is going to be on Friday night at the McAuliffe Shepherd Discovery Center in Concord, starting at 6:30. Okay, Rick. So the Belmont High School Astronomy Club wants you to consider this. There are stars located approximately 250 light years from Earth, and the light reaching our eyes from those stars began its journey around the time America declared its independence.
2: Oh, yeah. That's kind of mind-blowing.
3: Right?
2: It's kind of cool. Yeah.
3: So interesting.
2: You're looking back into time.
3: Exactly. And so this immersive presentation in the Planetarium Theater will kind of explore the connection between our nation's history and the vast timeline of the universe. So if you're ready to kind of like get your mind blown, learn a little bit, and support the Belmont High School Astronomy Club, this is a perfect event for the whole family.
2: That does sound like fun. But there's some other things, too, going on, of course, on this holiday weekend. What's one more on your list?
3: Yeah, so I'd love to share a little bit about the 10th Annual Art Walk happening on July 4th proper in Peterborough. And this is when the town kind of opens up outdoor galleries, hosts live music all through Putnam Park and Depot Park and Square. It'll kick off with a Declaration of Independence reading. There'll be an ice cream social, street dancing, old-fashioned games, you name it, it will be there.
2: That sounds like a fun way to spend the day.
3: Mm-hmm.
2: Okay, so three events there, but of course there are many more things going on around the state for this holiday weekend. I know that you give us a full list of the Weekender newsletter.
3: Yeah. So on the Weekender, we have a ton of events that are happening around the state that are both celebrating the 4th and not. There's also a great list there, so you can find out everywhere that fireworks are either allowed or happening in the Granite State.
2: And you can get the Weekender newsletter at nhpr.org.
3: And I just want to remind you to check out your own town or city's park and rec department website to learn more about where you can see fireworks. Find out what's going on in your own community. Do a little Weekender research yourself. I'm sure your local library is in the loop. And just enjoy the hot weather, eat a hot dog, you know, and be safe out there.
2: Stay hydrated.
3: Yes.
2: Absolutely. Zoe Mitchell is NHPR's Community Engagement Manager. Thank you, Zoe.
3: Thanks, Rick. Have a happy 4th for you.
2: Yes, and I'm off. I'm very happy about
3: that. Yes, we don't keep you in your menagerie during the holiday.
2: They're going to let me out this weekend.
3: Good
2: I appreciate
3: for you.
2: That. Happy 4th of July, Zoe.
3: Thanks, Rick.
2: I'm Rick Antley. This is Morning Edition from NHPR.

0: 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I'm Jessica Hunt. Yes, here for Rick Anley. Thanks for joining me this morning. We've got the Marketplace Morning Report just ahead.
1: U.S. mayors are closest to some of the most critical issues of our time: housing, jobs, the role of AI in our cities. I sat down with the mayors of Dallas, Denver, and Oklahoma City at the Aspen Ideas Festival to hear their take on leading through this moment. That conversation next time on 1A.
0: Stay with us. 1A begins at 10 o'clock this morning on NHPR. Temperatures reaching into the 90s today. Thinking about getting outside, doing some gardening, or taking a walk or run, you might want to do it now. It's currently 75 in Concord. 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
1: Good morning. It's Morning Edition on NHPR. As heat waves sweep the country, we talk with a professor of physiology and kinesiology about how extreme heat affects the human body. It's ahead at 7:45 this morning on NHPR. 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More at prescottpark.org. It's 7:30. We've got New Hampshire news and weather ahead this morning after a national news update from NPR. Thanks for being here this morning.
2: Live from NPR News in Washington, I'm Windsor Johnston. There's been a surge of National Guard troops in Washington, D.C. during the America 250 celebrations, but several former military officials are now urging governors to keep their troops away. NPR's Kat Lonsdorf reports.
3: The letter includes signatures from 19 former service secretaries and retired officers who served under presidents from both parties. It acknowledges it's usual for governors to send the National Guard to D.C. for big celebrations, but says, quote, the present situation is fundamentally different. For months, thousands of armed and uniformed troops have been patrolling D.C. as part of an ongoing and controversial anti-crime federal task force, which the letter says is a, quote, troubling departure from the separation of military personnel and domestic law enforcement. There are now nearly 5,000 troops in the city. It warns more could, quote, only exacerbate these corrosive trends. Kat Lonsdorf, NPR News, Washington.
2: More than 165 million Americans are under heat alerts as dangerous temperatures spread from the Midwest to the East Coast through the 4th of July weekend. Heat index values are expected to top 100 degrees in many cities and could exceed 110 in parts of the Mid-Atlantic. Overnight temperatures in some cities may remain in the 80s, offering little relief. 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
1: Live from NHPR News, I'm Jessica Hunt. Indeed, most of New Hampshire is under an extreme heat warning through Friday night, and people should be on the lookout for heat stroke, which is when someone has an extremely elevated body temperature above 104 degrees and develops signs of an altered mental state. Dr. Ryan Garek, the medical director for emergency management at Dartmouth-Hitchcock Medical Center, says that people should watch out for the warning signs of heat stroke and take steps to prevent it.
4: The warning signs leading up to that are, you know, dizziness and feeling muscle cramps and, you know, excessive sweating and having a fast heart rate.
1: If someone develops heat stroke, seek immediate medical assistance. Remember to stay hydrated, find shade or shelter in air-conditioned buildings or cooling shelters. Animal shelters are preparing for an increase in lost pet as July 4th celebrations get underway. NHPR's Jackie Harris has some tips for keeping your pets safe.
5: It's a stressful season for pets, especially because of fireworks. This is Megan Williams with the Lakes Region Humane Society.
6: Fireworks mess with a lot of animals, from fish to birds to cats to dogs.
5: Williams recommends talking with your veterinarian about medications to help pets handle the anxiety of the loud noises, and keeping pets in a room with an air conditioner or fan to help drown out some of the noise. But animals with four legs can still get spooked and make a run for it when they hear the big booms.
6: It's on pet owners to make sure that the tags are current, the microchips are current, the collars stay on and snug. People are paying attention to the animals and where they are and what they're doing.
5: If your pet does go missing, call your local police department, vet, and shelter, and post a clear picture of your animal on community social media pages. Jackie Harris, NHPR News.
1: 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We've got temperatures reaching into the low to mid-90s today. with partly sunny skies, slight chance of pop-up showers and thunderstorms. Right now, Berlin 67, Nashua 73, Concord 77.
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7: It's Morning Edition from NPR News. I'm A. Martinez in Los Angeles, California.
8: And I'm Michelle Martin in Washington, D.C. Good morning. The pace of hiring picked up this spring. We'll find out if that trend continued into early summer later this morning when the Labor Department delivers its monthly jobs report. It's coming out a day early because of the holiday weekend. And NPR Scott Horsley is also here early with a preview. Good morning, Scott.
9: Good morning, Michelle.
8: So how does the job market look as we head into the 4th of July weekend?
9: Not bad. After really lackluster hiring in 2025, we started to see some real life in the job market in March, April, and May. On average, employers added 188,000 jobs in each of those months. Forecasters think today's report might show a little bit of a slowdown in June, but still pretty respectable gains, enough to keep the unemployment rate down around 4.3%. You know, for a long time, the only industry that was really adding a lot of jobs was healthcare. But labor economist Nicole Bichot, who's with the job search website ZipRecruiter, says that is starting to turn around.
10: We're seeing the market turn from a single industry dominance with healthcare to where there are now opportunities that are more widespread, giving job seekers and workers opportunities to kind of move about a little bit easier.
9: In May, for example, we saw a significant number of jobs added in restaurants and construction and even in factories. So we'll see if that broader-based hiring continued into June.
8: What about layoffs? People might remember that there were some well-known companies that either went out of business or others laid people off. Were layoffs widespread?
9: Not widespread, although, there, as you say, there have been some high-profile cuts. You know, when Spirit Airlines went under, for example, about 9,000 people lost their jobs. But the weekly claims for unemployment benefits remain pretty low by historical standards. That's a proxy for layoffs. And at the same time, we're not seeing a lot of people quit their jobs voluntarily to go after other jobs. You know, a few years ago, that was a good way to get a higher salary. But the economic incentive for switching jobs has kind of disappeared. So it shows us we're just seeing a lot less turnover now than we used to in the job market.
10: We're seeing existing workers staying very comfortably in the places that they're in, which is creating kind of a bottleneck of getting into the workforce.
9: People who have jobs generally don't have to worry a whole lot about losing them. But for people just trying to break into the job market, like new college graduates, it can be challenging because there just aren't a lot of openings to get that first foot in the door.
8: What's happening with wages?
9: They have been inching up, but not as fast as they were when the job market was more dynamic. Average wages in May were up just 3.4% from a year ago, and meanwhile, prices jumped more than 4% during that period. So when workers say they feel like they're losing ground, they're not wrong. Bringing inflation down would certainly help, and the new chairman of the Federal Reserve, Kevin Warsh, has promised to do just that. Warsh spoke yesterday at a central bankers panel in Portugal. He told moderator Sarah Eisen of CNBC that he and his Fed colleagues are determined to get prices under control, even if that means bucking President Trump's demand for lower interest rates.
11: We're going to deliver price stability in the U.S. That's what this committee has signed up to do, and our objective is to do that.
12: No matter what the president wants.
11: We've been an independent central bank for a very long time. We're going to be an independent central bank at this moment, and you're going to see no changes on that.
9: President Trump picked Warsh for the Fed job in hopes he would lower interest rates, but investors think there's about a 1 in 3 chance that the central bank instead raises rates when Warsh and his colleagues meet later this month, and the Fed's likely to feel more comfortable raising rates if, in fact, the job market is on solid ground.
8: That's NPR Scott Horsley. Scott, thank you.
9: You're welcome.
7: As part of the preliminary agreement between the U.S. and Iran, President Trump demanded that the Strait of Hormuz be reopened. That was a win ahead of midterm elections, tempering the spike in gas prices. But Iran walked away with the biggest prize, the lifting of sanctions on its oil sales. NPR's international affairs correspondent Jackie Northam has this report.
13: For the better part of 30 years, Iran's oil exports, a key driver of its economy, have been under punitive sanctions. They were briefly lifted in 2015 as part of the Obama nuclear deal, only to be reinstated in 2018 by Trump. Lifting the sanctions was a primary demand by Tehran during recent peace negotiations. Mohammad Dawaza is a senior strategist for Energy Aspects, a market intelligence firm. He says he was surprised how quickly the U.S. gave in and issued sweeping waivers on the oil sanctions for the next 60 days.
14: There is no trust between both sides, so in many ways, for the Iranians to get this as the first step is quite significant.
13: Darwaza says the waivers go beyond the production and sale of crude oil. They include petrochemicals and other petroleum products. Transactions can be made in U.S. dollars. Vessels, shipping, and insurance companies involved with Iranian oil are also no longer under U.S. sanctions. Darwaza says it's estimated the regime could pull in between $8 and $10 billion under the agreement, which can be renewed by mutual consent when it expires on August 21st.
14: This would be a win for its new leadership. It's a win for the Revolutionary Guard, which obviously control a lot of these entities. So yes, absolutely, this is a windfall for them.
13: During the recent G7 summit in France, Trump defended the interim agreement with Iran, making it clear he signed it in a bid to get oil moving through the Strait of Hormuz again.
15: I didn't want to see economic catastrophe. If you kept this going, that could have happened.
13: There's been pushback by Iran hawks that the regime will use money from oil sales to build up its military and proxies in the region. Bob McNally, president of Rapidan Energy Group, says Trump knew he had to give in to Iran's foremost demand and grant sanctions relief on Iran's oil exports.
16: This is a ransom payment for oil. That's what it is. Iran took Hormuz hostage, and we had to pay Iran to release the hostage.
13: There's been an initial rush of Iranian oil through the Strait of Hormuz. McNally says Iran has the capacity to move roughly 2 million barrels a day. That's about 2% of the world market.
16: So it's not a big deal in terms of the global oil market. But in terms of what really moves the needle for the global oil market is if we can keep Hormuz open.
13: Open so other sources of crude from Saudi Arabia, Iraq, and others can get through without fear of an Iranian attack. Much of Iran's crude is heading to Asia, says Jim Burkhard, head of crude oil research at S&P Global. He says Iran had long mastered the art of moving its crude using shadow fleets, old tankers that often turned off their transponders to avoid detection.
17: Iran isn't going to have to use the same mechanisms they used before to try and hide the sales or obfuscate the sales.
13: And Burkhard says probably for a better price.
17: Iran before had one customer, Chinese refineries, and they had to sell at a discount to get around all the sanctions. So that discount is probably going to diminish, maybe not right away.
13: Burkhard says buyers may still be a bit leery since the U.S. and Iran keep trading blows, putting the deal in further jeopardy. Jackie Northam, NPR News.
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1: You're listening to Morning Edition on NHPR. Good morning. I'm Jessica Hunt in for Rick Anley. It's 7:42. Ahead this morning, we go to Venezuela, where emergency crews, including a team from Los Angeles, are working tirelessly to reach those still missing after last week's earthquakes. We'll learn more coming up after 7:50 this morning on NHPR. 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
18: I'm Scott Tong. Presidential historian Douglas Brinkley reflects on a defining moment in American history, the day Rosa Parks was arrested, turning her into a civil rights icon.
19: Because December 1, 1955, with Rosa Parks' descent, it triggered the civil rights movement in earnest.
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1: Stay with us. We're here and now. It's coming up at noon today with Joe Bainline on NHPR. And let's take a look now at the NHPR weather outlook from the Mount Washington Observatory.
20: Strong ridging over the eastern U.S. will keep hot and humid conditions around, with heat advisories and extreme heat warnings in effect across New Hampshire into tomorrow evening. A chance for more showers and thunderstorms this afternoon as a wave moves along this ridge, with wildfire smoke from Canada rolling in, leading to moderate air quality levels. Lots of sunshine today under partly to mostly sunny skies, with highs reaching into the lower 90s north in Berlin to around 100 degrees south in Keene, with heat index values ranging from 100 to 115 degrees this afternoon. This muggy weather lingers into tonight, with the chance for showers and a thunderstorm or two lasting through the evening. Mostly clear skies south and partly cloudy north, with lows in the upper 60s north in Whitefield to the mid-70s south in Portsmouth. Tomorrow will look similar to today, with this heat not giving in and isolated chances for a rain shower or thunderstorm. High temperatures tomorrow in the upper 80s north in Milan to around 100 degrees south in Derry. Stay hydrated and take extra care in this heat wave. For NHPR, this is meteorologist Madeline Smith reporting from the Mount Washington Observatory.
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1: Keep getting more intense, and the duration of each one lasts longer. And that's a function of climate change.
2: Climate change, okay. Because I was wondering, we've been seeing, it seems, every year that things just get hotter and hotter. So, yeah, so one thing has to do with the other in this case.
1: Absolutely. When people think of climate change, they think of small increases in mean global temperature. But that's not what really impacts human health. What really impacts human health are the extremes, that is, the upper 80-90 percentile of those temperatures.
2: So what happens then to the human body in temperatures above 100 degrees?
1: Well, there's no real limit and set point that makes 100 degrees unique. It's really a combination of temperature and relative humidity. So a 100-degree day in Phoenix, Arizona is the norm because the humidity is low. But at relative humidity over 50%, which is what we're experiencing here in the Northeast right now, then there is a great impact on the human body. Body temperature increases, and that turns on our two mechanisms that we use to try to get rid of that body heat, and that is by pumping a lot of blood flow to the skin and by sweating. The sweating response is really only valuable if that sweat can evaporate. Mm. And that's the problem in high humidities.
2: Okay. And what kind of people are most at risk?
1: The most vulnerable population are older men and women. And that's compounded by comorbidities like heart disease, diabetes, and so on.
2: So for people, Professor, who have to be out there in the heat, what can they do to stay safe as much as they can?
1: Well, number one, they should slowly acclimate to the heat as much as possible. They should gradually increase the amount of time they spend in the heat. Secondly, they should make sure that they're very well hydrated and make sure they drink before their heat exposures, during their heat exposures, and especially afterward to try to catch up.
2: And just to be clear, Professor, when you say hydrate, that means water, not alcohol. 4th of July weekend, I think a lot of people want to go out in the heat and have fun, and that means maybe a beer or two.
1: You know, that's true, but also a little bit of a myth.
2: Okay.
1: Most things that we drink, whether it's coffee, tea, sodas, and so on, are 95 or more percent water anyway. So we do hydrate when we drink those things. Research has also shown that having a little bit of low alcohol beer or wine hydrates just as well as water. However, people need to be cognizant of the fact that the more alcohol you take in, the less hydration improvement that gives us.
2: All right. W. Larry Kenny is a professor of physiology at Penn State. Professor, thanks.
1: You're welcome.
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Good morning. You're listening to Morning Edition on NHPR. I'm Jessica Hunt. It's just about 8 o'clock, and we've got much more Morning Edition ahead.

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1: It's 8:43. You're listening to Morning Edition on NHPR. Thanks for joining me this morning. I'm Jessica Hunt in for Rick Anley. President Trump signed his big tax and spending bill into law on July 4th, 2025. This new law makes it harder to qualify for programs like SNAP, the federal food assistance program. Some states are already seeing dramatic declines in SNAP enrollment as they implement the changes in the law. We'll hear who's losing benefits and why today on Marketplace at 8:50. 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
1: And we've got the recreational forecast from the Mount Washington Observatory next, so you can plan your outdoor activities for the weekend.
5: Hot, muggy conditions are expected through the holiday weekend. For those in the outdoors for extended periods, heat and humidity of this magnitude can pose real risks, including heat exhaustion and heat stroke. To mitigate, all are encouraged to stay hydrated, take frequent breaks in shaded areas, and avoid peak afternoon heat, generally between 1 and 5 p.m. Reduced air quality is expected too, so sensitive groups should consider limiting prolonged outdoor exertion and maybe head to the nearest beach or river spot instead. Friday will be the hottest of the weekend as temperatures soar into the mid to upper 90s. Humidity will keep heat indices in excess of 100 degrees on Friday. Expect more widespread showers and storms Saturday, so keep an eye to the sky, particularly above treeline. High temperatures will remain in the upper 80s and 90s Saturday. Campers should not expect too much nighttime relief either, as overnight lows remain in the upper 60s and 70s all weekend. Less rain and more sunshine is expected Sunday as temperatures begin to moderate. This is meteorologist Mike Carmen with your recreational forecast from the Mount Washington Observatory.
1: 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Schedule tickets and more at thecog.com. 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
1: Friday the 3rd in Manchester at the Fisher Cat Stadium, there's a World Cup watch party. Do you know about this one, Rick?
2: I've heard about this. This sounds like a really great idea. You get to kind of like hang out on the grass?
1: Yes, on the outfield grass. You get to watch the game on the big scoreboard. Mm-hmm. You can bring your own blanket to sit on. There'll be food for purchase. And what a great time to just get together with fellow fans or maybe fans of the opposite team.
2: Yeah.
1: Cheer, boo, allow your kids to kind of play out in the grass. That's fun.
2: I think so, yeah. If you get a little of that World Cup vibe, too, without having to spend an exorbitant amount of money going to a World Cup game.
1: Exactly. Who needs Boston? We have Manchester, New Hampshire.
2: There you go. We got Manch Vegas. Okay, so if you want to take in some World Cup action, you can right here in New Hampshire. Something else I thought that would be a great idea, too, for the family, and this kind of struck my cosmically curious fancy, 1776 in starlight.
1: Yes.
2: What is this?
1: So this is a cosmic celebration of America at 250 years. This is going to be on Friday night at the McAuliffe Shepherd Discovery Center in Concord, starting at 6:30. Okay, Rick. So the Belmont High School Astronomy Club wants you to consider this. There are stars located approximately 250 light years from Earth, and the light reaching our eyes from those stars began its journey around the time America declared its independence.
2: Oh, yeah, that's kind of mind-blowing. It's
1: right?
2: Kind of cool. Yeah.
1: So interesting.
2: You're looking back into time.
1: Exactly. And so this immersive presentation in the Planetarium Theater will kind of explore the connection between our nation's history and the vast timeline of the universe. So if you're ready to kind of like get your mind blown, learn a little bit, and support the Belmont High School Astronomy Club, this is a perfect event for the whole family.
2: That does sound like fun. But there's some other things, too, going on, of course, on this holiday weekend. What's one more on your list?
1: Yeah, so I'd love to share a little bit about the 10th Annual Art Walk happening on July 4th proper in Peterborough. And this is when the town kind of opens up outdoor galleries, hosts live music all through Putnam Park and Depot Park and Square. It'll kick off with a Declaration of Independence reading. There'll be an ice cream social, street dancing, old-fashioned games, you name it, it will be there.
2: That's sounds like a fun way to spend the day.
1: Mm-hmm.
2: Okay, so three events there, but of course there are many more things going on around the state for this holiday weekend. I know that you give us a full list of the Weekender newsletter.
1: Yeah. So on the Weekender, we have a ton of events that are happening around the state that are both celebrating the 4th and not. There's also a great list there, so you can find out everywhere that fireworks are either allowed or happening in the Granite State.
2: And you can get the Weekender newsletter at nhpr.org.
1: And I just want to remind you to check out your own town or city's park and rec department website to learn more about where you can see fireworks, find out what's going on in your own community, do a little Weekender research yourself. I'm sure your local library is in the loop. And just enjoy the hot weather, eat a hot dog, you know, and be safe out there.
2: Stay hydrated.
1: Yes.
2: Absolutely. Zoe Mitchell is NHPR's Community Engagement Manager. Thank you, Zoe.
1: Thanks, Rick. Have a happy 4th for you.
2: You too. Yes, and I'm off. I'm very happy about
1: yes,
2: that.
1: Yes, we don't keep you in your menagerie during the holiday.
2: They're going to let me out this weekend.
1: Good
2: I appreciate
1: for you.
2: That. Happy 4th of July, Zoe.
1: Thanks, Rick.
2: I'm Rick Antley. This is Morning Edition from NHPR.
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3: 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It's coming up at noon on NHPR. You're listening to Morning Edition. It's 8:51. Good morning. The latest jobs report is out.
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1: From Marketplace in Washington, I'm Kimberly Adams. The U.S. economy added 57,000 jobs in June, below analyst estimates. Here with some key insights from the report is Julia Coronado, founder and president of Macro Policy Perspectives. Julia, the unemployment rate dropped to 4.2%. What's behind that number?
2: Well, we would like to think it's strong jobs, but we know that that number was actually subdued. So what we saw was people dropping out of the labor force. In particular, in June, it was young people leaving the labor force, driving the unemployment rate down. So not a real signal of strength there.
1: All right. That's Julia Coronado, founder and president of Macro Policy Perspectives. That big tax and spending law that President Trump signed last July added new requirements to qualify for programs like food assistance. And some states are already seeing dramatic declines in SNAP enrollment. Marketplace's Nancy Marshall-Ginza reports.
3: The impact of the huge tax and spending law, also known as H.R. 1, hit SNAP beneficiaries before the law was even a year old. Ed Bolin at the Center on Budget and Policy Priorities says between the law's July 2025 enactment and March of this year,
4: over 4 million people have dropped off SNAP. That's close to 10% of the overall caseload.
3: The law now requires new groups of recipients to prove they have a job, like adults without a disability up to age 64 who don't live with dependent children or who live with kids over age 14. Bolin says the new requirements also apply to young adults aging out of foster care, veterans, and people experiencing homelessness.
4: Historically, we know people lose benefits when they're subjected to that work requirement because they're unable to prove that they're working enough hours to stay eligible.
3: About 85% of SNAP households do include a working adult, according to Census Bureau data. Bolin says the drop in SNAP recipients is also due to new rules for states. They decide who qualifies and who doesn't, and sometimes they make mistakes, awarding a SNAP applicant too much or too little. Right now, the federal government pays for 100% of SNAP benefits, but if a state's error rate reaches 6%, they have to pay part of that cost. Gina Platanino at the Food Research and Action Center says that's something the states are taking great pains to avoid. She says they're imposing more requirements for benefits, but staffers are overwhelmed by the additional paperwork.
5: Phones are not being picked up because historically state agencies have been underfunded.
3: So people who can't get through to state agencies to do that verification lose their SNAP benefits. That happened to 32-year-old Dejon Lymore. He moved to Georgia from Missouri in late 2024. He'd received SNAP benefits in Missouri but had to reapply in Georgia. He did get a benefit card there but couldn't log in to activate it. He couldn't get through to his local SNAP office on the phone, so went in person.
6: And then whenever I did go up there, they would hit you with the, oh, well, you're supposed to like call or try to make an appointment. And it's like no one's answering the phone.
3: Lymore says he never could activate that card, even though he tried for a year. The card has expired now. He thinks it had about $900 on it, money he could have used to feed his 7-year-old son, Tobias. Lymore had to leave Georgia and move in with his parents in Kansas after he had a toe amputated due to his diabetes and lost his job helping manage a trailer park. Now he has to apply all over again for SNAP in Kansas while continuing to look for work. In the meantime, he's eating less to save money.
6: I do a lot of soup bases as well, so tomato soup, chicken noodle soup, fruit, the crackers with my soup too kind of helps fill up as well.
3: I wanted to ask someone at the Agriculture Department, which runs SNAP, why so many people have dropped off of it. They wouldn't do an interview, but I did get a statement from a USDA spokesperson, which says the households receiving SNAP are subject to recertification, and quote, therefore, the number of individuals receiving benefits is constantly changing. I'm Nancy Marshall-Genzer for Marketplace.
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1: This week, we're marking the nation's 250th anniversary by looking back at some of the defining moments that shaped the American economy. After the Civil War, the country attempted to stitch itself back together politically and economically. Key to that recovery was the rapid expansion of railroads. William J. Collins is a professor of economics at Vanderbilt University.
7: I think the very peak years of railroad line production happens in the 1880s. And so you're kind of in the midpoint of that transportation revolution in the United States that really knitted regions closer together with obvious economic implications for interregional trade, interregional mobility.
1: Around this time, a generation of settlers keen to expand west leaned into the concept of manifest destiny, but ran into a native population already settled and cultivating the land. What followed was a campaign of forced relocation that brought about the Indian Removal Act of 1830. It confiscated native land in existing U.S. states and moved Native Americans to unsettled land. That removal, including the Trail of Tears, displaced or killed tens of thousands of Native Americans.
7: The rules of the game, in a sense, are being changed unilaterally by the federal government of the United States, putting indigenous nations at a disadvantage. And so they're ceding more and more land with this sort of threat in the background that if the land isn't ceded, it may just be taken. And so as a consequence, indigenous nations are being kind of rolled back further and further west over time.
1: Then, in the early 20th century, came World War I, which reshaped the labor force as workers moved to industrial jobs in the Northeast and Upper Midwest.
7: That tends to pull a lot of Southern migrants, including a lot of Southern Black migrants, into these labor markets. And so the Great Migration of Black Americans begins in this period with World War I.
1: That's William J. Collins at Vanderbilt University. Tomorrow, we'll look at how the rapid growth of the early 20th century gave way to the Great Depression. In Washington, I'm Kimberly Adams with the Marketplace Morning Report. 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
8: Good morning. President Trump and his family made more than $1 billion in his first year back in office from cryptocurrency. We hear from a former White House ethics lawyer about whether that's a problem on Morning Edition from NHPR. Also this morning, an update on the economy. I'm Jessica Hunt in for Rick Anley. For months, healthcare was the only industry seriously adding jobs. In May, hiring in restaurants, construction, and manufacturing were up. What happened in June? Iran could earn $10 billion selling oil. It used to be sanctioned. And Steve Inskeep interviews Teddy Roosevelt, sort of, at his new presidential library. It's Thursday, July 2nd. News is next.
18: Live from NPR News in Washington, I'm Corva Coleman. Job growth slowed sharply last month. NPR's Scott Horsley reports U.S. employers added just 57,000 jobs in June, less than half as many as the month before.
19: After several months of relatively strong job growth, the pace of hiring slowed in June. Healthcare continued to add workers, but not in great numbers, and leisure and hospitality saw a net loss of jobs. Revised figures also show that hiring was weaker than initially reported in April and May, with a combined downgrade of 74,000 jobs. The unemployment rate dipped last month to 4.2%, but only because more than 700,000 people dropped out of the workforce. For people who are working, average wages were up 3.5% from a year ago, but that's likely not enough to keep pace with inflation. Prices have been climbing at an annual rate of more than 4%. Scott Horsley, NPR News, Washington.
18: In Venezuela, people are still searching for survivors of last week's back-to-back earthquakes. The death toll is nearly 2,300 people. As John Otis reports, much of the search work has fallen to international rescue teams.
16: Keep scooping, keep scooping.
20: In the coastal town of Caraballeda, members of the Los Angeles County Fire Department are searching for three girls trapped in a collapsed building.
16: It's all because all the dust and the dirt just keeps going into the hole.
20: LA firefighter Michael Topher says they've heard signs of life.
21: What we're hearing are faint knocking, tapping. The last confirmation we had was about an hour ago.
20: A week after the twin quakes, the odds are against them. However, this week, another team from Jordan rescued a 2-year-old boy who is now recovering in a Venezuelan hospital. For NPR News, I'm John Otis in Caraballeda, Venezuela.
18: The U.S. Men's World Cup soccer team has advanced to the next round by beating Bosnia-Herzegovina last night 2-0. NPR's Becky Sullivan says the U.S. worked to earn that victory.
22: The U.S. had to work and work and work to get that first goal to go up 1-0 just before halftime. And then their striker, Falarin Balogun, who is this like the newest big star of this team, made this disastrous mistake in the second half. He got his legs tangled up with a Bosnian defender. He stepped on the defender's ankle. It went to a video review, and it was deemed a red card. Bosnia was, of course, only down one. Anything could have happened, and they pulled it off for the biggest win for the U.S. men's national team in a good long time.
18: NPR's Becky Sullivan reporting. Two other teams advanced in World Cup play yesterday, England, which beat Congo, and Belgium, which defeated Senegal. The National Weather Service says nearly 143 million people are under extreme heat warnings today, from eastern Kansas, south to Mississippi, and north to New England. Many regions will feel like it's 100 degrees or hotter. 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
8: Live from NHPR News, I'm Jessica Hunt. A new University of New Hampshire poll finds some movement in the race for U.S. Senate, but the two favorites for each party still hold the lead. NHPR's Josh Rogers has more.
23: The poll has Congressman Chris Papp as holding a substantial but shrinking edge over scientist Karishma Manzur in the Democratic U.S. Senate primary. Just over half of likely Democratic primary voters polled, 53%, said they'd back Pappas if the primary were held today, while 29% would support Manzur. Pappas' 24-point advantage is down from the 43-point edge he held over Manzur in an April UNH poll. In the Republican primary, Johnny Sununu continues to hold a big lead, with 59% of likely GOP primary voters saying they'd back him, while 20% would vote for Scott Brown. Both men previously served in the Senate, Brown representing Massachusetts and Sununu representing New Hampshire. The poll found that in a general election matchup, 47% would cast a vote for Pappas and 44% would vote for Sununu. A UNH poll taken in April found the same result. Josh Rogers, NHPR News.
8: The New Hampshire Attorney General's office is clearing three officers who shot Nikenley Turin of any criminal wrongdoing. A report released Wednesday provides new information about the killing of Turin, who was a 24-year-old black man. After refusing orders to show his hands, Turin pulled a flashlight out of his pocket and pointed it at the officers. They opened fire, thinking it was a weapon, according to investigators. Marsha Kazarosian, an attorney representing Turin's family, said they disagree with the report's conclusion.
24: Given the totality of the circumstances, in my view, I think Nikenley's civil rights were violated. And although the officers may not be charged criminally, which is, as we know, a different standard, they may very well still be held accountable civilly.
8: The three officers were initially placed on leave, but are now back on duty. Children in New Hampshire who receive free or reduced lunch are eligible for a one-time benefit of $120 per child to help afford meals over the summer. The state's Department of Health and Human Services say they expect the funds to be available July 17. To enroll or check eligibility, visit dhhs.nh.gov. And yes, hot and humid again today. A slight chance of pop-up showers and thunderstorms. Temperatures reaching the low to mid-90s. Right now, Derry 80, Lebanon 75, and Concord, it's 83. It's 9:07. 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Good morning.
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1: 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It's Morning Edition on NHPR. And as heat waves sweep the country, we talk with a professor of physiology and kinesiology about how extreme heat actually affects the human body. 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
2: Live from NPR News in Washington, I'm Windsor Johnston. The latest jobs report shows hiring slowed sharply in June. The U.S. economy added just 57,000 jobs, far fewer than most economists had expected. The unemployment rate ticked down to 4.2%, while job gains for April and May were revised lower. Democratic Socialists have pulled off some high-profile wins in recent House primaries. Now, some Democrats are worrying about the party's chances of regaining a majority in Congress next year. NPR's Elena Moore reports.
3: Democratic Socialist candidates say their movement is gaining ground at a time when Americans are struggling economically and feel fed up with the political status quo. But some within the Democratic Party are hesitant to broadly associate with that movement, arguing it could alienate swing voters in key toss-up districts that Democrats want to win in November. Matt Bennett is a co-founder of the centrist think tank Third Way.
4: Of course, it's possible to run as a left-leaning populist without adopting the maximalism of the extremes, but it is very hard for Democrats now to distinguish themselves.
3: Because, he says, Republicans will try to paint Democrats and Democratic Socialists as one in the same. Elena Moore, NPR News.
2: On Wall Street, the Dow is up 262 points. 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
1: Live from NHPR News, I'm Jessica Hunt. As most of New Hampshire is under an extreme heat warning through Friday night, people should be on the lookout for heat stroke, which is when someone has an extremely elevated body temperature above 104 degrees and develops signs of an altered mental state. Dr. Ryan Garrett, the medical director for emergency management at Dartmouth-Hitchcock Medical Center, says people should watch out for the warning signs of heat stroke and can take steps to prevent it.
5: The warning signs leading up to that are, you know, dizziness and feeling muscle cramps and, you know, excessive sweating and having a fast heart rate.
1: If someone develops heat stroke, seek immediate medical assistance. Remember to stay hydrated, find shade or shelter in air-conditioned buildings or cooling shelters. The State Department of Justice has filed a complaint against the man who used concrete barriers to block public access to a trail that runs through his property in Andover. Attorney General John Formella announced the complaint against Leonard Caron Wednesday, alleging trespass, nuisance, and negligence for restricting access to the Northern Rail Trail. Caron erected concrete barriers on the trail abutting his property on Memorial Day weekend after the state ordered him in March to stop using vehicles on the trail, which Caron said he needed to move gravel on his land for his business. Animal shelters are preparing for an increase in lost pets as July 4th celebrations get underway. NHPR's Jackie Harris has some tips for keeping your pets safe.
6: It's a stressful season for pets, especially because of fireworks. This is Megan Williams with the Lakes Region Humane Society.
7: Fireworks mess with a lot of animals, from fish to birds to cats to dogs.
6: Williams recommends talking with your veterinarian about medications to help pets handle the anxiety of the loud noises, and keeping pets in a room with an air conditioner or fan to help drown out some of the noise. But animals with four legs can still get spooked and make a run for it when they hear the big booms.
7: It's on pet owners to make sure that the tags are current, the microchips are current, the collars stay on and snug. People are paying attention to the animals and where they are and what they're doing.
6: If your pet does go missing, call your local police department, vet, and shelter, and post a clear picture of your animal on community social media pages. Jackie Harris, NHPR News.
1: Another hot and humid, partly sunny day across the Granite State.
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8: It's Morning Edition from NPR News. I'm Michelle Martin in Washington, D.C.
9: Amy Martinez in Los Angeles, California. Some disappointing news from the Labor Department this morning. After several months of what appeared to be solid job growth this spring, hiring slowed and sharply in June. NPR's Scott Horsley joins us now with details. Scott, it looked for a while as if the job market was stabilizing. What happened?
10: Yeah, well, we always want to caution against reading too much into a single month's report, but the numbers released by the Labor Department this morning are not pretty. U.S. employers added just 57,000 jobs last month. That's less than half the number they added in each of the two previous months, even though it turned out hiring in April and May was also significantly weaker than initially reported. Healthcare did continue to add workers in June, albeit at a slower pace than in previous months. And the hospitality sector, which had a strong month in May, actually shed 61,000 jobs last month. So there are some positives in today's report. We continue to see modest hiring in construction and manufacturing, for example. But overall, this is not what you would hope to see in a job market that was really stabilizing.
9: The thing is, the unemployment rate actually dropped last month. So what's happening?
10: Yeah, the unemployment rate dipped to 4.2% in June, down from 4.3% the month before. But that's only because more than 700,000 people dropped out of the workforce last month. And when people are neither working nor looking for work, they're no longer counted as unemployed. Now, we are still not seeing a whole lot of layoffs, and that's good, but we're also not seeing a lot of people quit their jobs voluntarily in order to go after other, perhaps better jobs. You know, a few years ago, that was a good way to get a higher salary, was to switch jobs. But the economic incentive for switching jobs is no longer so strong. And so labor economist Nicole Bichot, who's with the job search website ZipRecruiter, says we're just seeing a lot less turnover in the job market now.
11: We're seeing existing workers staying very comfortably in the places that they're in, which is creating kind of a bottleneck of getting into the workforce.
10: You know, on the plus side, people who have a job generally don't have to worry a whole lot about getting fired. But for people who are trying to break into the job market, like new college graduates, it's really challenging because there just are not a lot of openings to get that initial foot in the door.
9: Wow. All right. So what's happening with wages then?
10: Average wages in June were up 3.5% from a year ago. That is a slightly bigger annual increase than the previous month, but that improvement is probably at least partly the result of a lot of low-wage leisure and hospitality jobs drying up last month. The more important measure is how are wage gains stacking up against inflation, and right now they are not keeping pace. Prices are growing faster than paychecks. So when workers say they feel like they're losing ground, they're not wrong. Bringing inflation down would certainly help with that. And the new chairman of the Federal Reserve, Kevin Warsh, has promised to do that. Warsh spoke yesterday at a central bankers panel in Portugal, and he told the moderator, Sarah Eisen of CNBC, he and his Fed colleagues are determined to get prices under control, even if that means bucking President Trump's demand for lower interest rates.
12: We're going to deliver price stability in the U.S. That's what this committee has signed up to do. And our objective is to do that.
13: No matter what the president wants.
12: We've been an independent central bank for a very long time. We're going to be an independent central bank at this moment. And you're going to see no changes on that.
10: You know, yesterday, investors thought there was about a 1 in 3 chance the central bank would raise rates when Warsh and his colleagues meet later this month. But with this shaky jobs report, odds of a rate hike have dropped to less than 1 in 5.
9: As NPR's Scott Horsley. Scott, thanks.
10: You're welcome.
9: As part of the preliminary agreement between the U.S. and Iran, President Trump demanded that the Strait of Hormuz be reopened. That was a win ahead of midterm elections, tempering the spike in gas prices. But Iran walked away with the biggest prize, the lifting of sanctions on its oil sales. NPR's international affairs correspondent Jackie Northam has this report.
14: For the better part of 30 years, Iran's oil exports, a key driver of its economy, have been under punitive sanctions. They were briefly lifted in 2015 as part of the Obama nuclear deal, only to be reinstated in 2018 by Trump. Lifting the sanctions was a primary demand by Tehran during recent peace negotiations. Mohammad Dawaza is a senior strategist for Energy Aspects, a market intelligence firm. He says he was surprised how quickly the U.S. gave in and issued sweeping waivers on the oil sanctions for the next 60 days.
15: There is no trust between both sides. So in many ways, for the Iranians to get this as the first step is quite significant.
14: Darwaza says the waivers go beyond the production and sale of crude oil. They include petrochemicals and other petroleum products. Transactions can be made in U.S. dollars. Vessels, shipping, and insurance companies involved with Iranian oil are also no longer under U.S. sanctions. Darwaza says it's estimated the regime could pull in between $8 and $10 billion under the agreement, which can be renewed by mutual consent when it expires on August 21st.
15: This would be a win for its new leadership. It's a win for the Revolutionary Guard, which obviously control a lot of these entities. So yes, absolutely, this is a windfall for them.
14: During the recent G7 summit in France, Trump defended the interim agreement with Iran, making it clear he signed it in a bid to get oil moving through the Strait of Hormuz again.
16: I didn't want to see economic catastrophe. If you kept this going, that could have happened.
14: There's been pushback by Iran hawks that the regime will use money from oil sales to build up its military and proxies in the region. Bob McNally, president of Rapidan Energy Group, says Trump knew he had to give in to Iran's foremost demand and grant sanctions relief on Iran's oil exports.
17: This is a ransom payment for oil. That's what it is. Iran took Hormuz hostage, and we had to pay Iran to release the hostage.
14: There's been an initial rush of Iranian oil through the Strait of Hormuz. McNally says Iran has the capacity to move roughly 2 million barrels a day. That's about 2% of the world market.
17: So it's not a big deal in terms of the global oil market. But in terms of what really moves the needle for the global oil market is if we can keep Hormuz open.
14: Open so other sources of crude from Saudi Arabia, Iraq, and others can get through without fear of an Iranian attack. Much of Iran's crude is heading to Asia, says Jim Burkhard, head of crude oil research at S&P Global. He says Iran had long mastered the art of moving its crude using shadow fleets, old tankers that often turned off their transponders to avoid detection.
18: Iran isn't going to have to use the same mechanisms they used before to try and hide the sales or obfuscate the sales.
14: And Burkhard says probably for a better price.
18: Iran before had one customer, Chinese refineries, and they had to sell at a discount to get around all the sanctions. So that discount is probably going to diminish, maybe not right away.
14: Burkhard says buyers may still be a bit leery since the U.S. and Iran keep trading blows, putting the deal in further jeopardy. Jackie Northam, NPR News.
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19: Good morning. It's 9:43. I'm Jessica Hunt in for Rick Ganley. We'll check in with the Mount Washington Observatory in just a moment. 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
20: U.S. mayors are closest to some of the most critical issues of our time: housing, jobs, the role of AI in our cities. I sat down with the mayors of Dallas, Denver, and Oklahoma City at the Aspen Ideas Festival to hear their take on leading through this moment. That conversation next time on 1A.
19: 1A is just ahead at 10 o'clock this morning on NHPR. And here's the NHPR weather outlook from the Mount Washington Observatory.
4: Strong ridging over the eastern U.S. will keep hot and humid conditions around, with heat advisories and extreme heat warnings in effect across New Hampshire into tomorrow evening. A chance for more showers and thunderstorms this afternoon as a wave moves along this ridge, with wildfire smoke from Canada rolling in, leading to moderate air quality levels. Lots of sunshine today under partly to mostly sunny skies, with highs reaching into the lower 90s north in Berlin to around 100 degrees south in Keene, with heat index values ranging from 100 to 115 degrees this afternoon. This muggy weather lingers into tonight, with the chance for showers and a thunderstorm or two lasting through the evening. Mostly clear skies south and partly cloudy north, with lows in the upper 60s north in Whitefield to the mid-70s south in Portsmouth. Tomorrow will look similar to today, with this heat not giving in and isolated chances for a rain shower or thunderstorm. High temperatures tomorrow in the upper 80s north in Milan to around 100 degrees south in Derry. Stay hydrated and take extra care in this heat wave. For NHPR, this is meteorologist Madeline Smith reporting from the Mount Washington Observatory.
19: 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And right now, Hudson 84, Plymouth 82, and in Concord it's 84 as well. It's 9:45. Good morning.
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8: This is Morning Edition from NPR News. I'm Michelle Martin.
9: And I'm A. Martinez. A dangerous heat wave is gripping parts of the central and eastern United States, expected to last through the 4th of July weekend. Temperatures could reach above 100 degrees, combined with humidity levels that make heat extra draining on the body. It comes as climate change is fueling longer and more intense heat waves across the country. Here to talk about the potential health impacts is W. Larry Kenny. He's a professor of physiology at Penn State. Professor, anything unique about the heat waves in the U.S. this year?
22: The only thing unique is that they keep getting more frequent, they keep getting more intense, and the duration of each one lasts longer. And that's a function of climate change.
9: Climate change, okay. Because I was wondering, we've been seeing, it seems, every year that things just get hotter and hotter. So one thing has to do with the other in this case.
22: Absolutely. When people think of climate change, they think of small increases in mean global temperature. But that's not what really impacts human health. What really impacts human health are the extremes, that is, the upper 80-90 percentile of those temperatures.
9: So what happens then to the human body?

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1: The sweating response is really only valuable if that sweat can evaporate. Mm. And that's the problem in high humidities.
2: Okay, and what kind of people are most at risk?
1: The most vulnerable population are older men and women, and that's compounded by comorbidities like heart disease, diabetes, and so on.
2: So for people, Professor, who have to be out there in the heat, what can they do to stay safe as much as they can?
1: Well, number one, they should slowly acclimate to the heat as much as possible. They should gradually increase the amount of time they spend in the heat. Secondly, they should make sure that they're very well hydrated and make sure they drink before their heat exposures, during their heat exposures, and especially afterward to try to catch up.
2: And just to be clear, Professor, when you say hydrate, that means water, not alcohol. Fourth of July weekend, I think a lot of people want to go out in the heat and have fun, and that means maybe a beer or two.
1: You know, that's true, but also a little bit of a myth.
2: Okay.
1: Most things that we drink, whether it's coffee, tea, sodas, and so on, are 95 or more percent water anyway. So we do hydrate when we drink those things. Research has also shown that having a little bit of low alcohol beer or wine hydrates just as well as water. However, people need to be cognizant of the fact that the more alcohol you take in, the less hydration improvement that gives us.
2: All right. W. Larry Kenny is a professor of physiology at Penn State. Professor, thanks.
1: You're welcome.
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4: 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We're enduring another hot and humid day today. There's a slight chance of pop-up showers and thunderstorms this afternoon. Right now in Concord, it's 84. 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
3: 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I'm A. Martinez.
7: And I'm Michelle Martin. There is a schism in the Catholic Church. Today, the Vatican excommunicated bishops from a conservative group that ordained new bishops against Pope Leo's wishes. The Vatican says members, quote, who adhere formally to the group are also excommunicated. Claire Jean Gravet of Religion News Service has more from Rome.
8: Beneath the misty Alps, at its seminary in Econ, Switzerland, the Society of St. Pius X consecrated four new bishops, even though Pope Leo XIV had explicitly asked them not to do it. The Conservative Society framed its defiance as a defense of Catholic tradition. Ornate vestments and Gregorian chants marked the ceremony in front of a crowd of thousands who had gathered in a field before a large tent with rows of priests and nuns in black hats.

0: I'm Scott Tong. Presidential historian Douglas Brinkley reflects on a defining moment in American history, the day Rosa Parks was arrested, turning her into a civil rights icon.
1: Because December 1, 1955, with Rosa Parks' dissent, it triggered the civil rights movement in earnest.
0: Next time, Here and Now.
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4: Today, we're revisiting our conversation about what it means to be an adult, especially when our definition of adulthood has evolved. And what happens when you never really feel like a grown-up, even well into old age? We spoke to Jeffrey Jensen Arnett. He's a professor of psychology at Clark University. He's also the author of Emerging Adulthood, The Winding Road from the Late Teens Through the 20s. Also, Claire Mehta. She's an associate professor of psychology at Emmanuel College, where she leads the Lifespan Lab. She's also a staff scientist at Boston Children's Hospital. And Alexandra Solomon. She's a licensed clinical psychologist in private practice. She's also on faculty at Northwestern University and the author of Love Every Day. Here's that conversation.

0: 80% as good and only 50% more expensive than the real thing, but that's a tough business model. So it, with some investment, you could imagine that it'll get better, it'll get cheaper, it can even get healthier in the same way that electric cars have begun to start replacing fossil fuel cars. You could see, you know, greener, more environmentally friendly burgers replacing the animal-based burgers.
1: All right, what about the people who care about the planet, who say, I only buy grass-fed beef and only American beef, so it's not being raised over there in the Amazon? Is that a sustainable choice?
0: Well, you know, I hate to say it, but if what you care about is the environment, grass-fed beef is worse than conventional factory farm beef. And first of all beef is grass-fed. The difference is that factory farm beef spend their last few months in a feedlot, so they're alive not as long, so they don't burp as much methane. And the main thing is they just use much less land, so they eat much less of the earth.
1: Mike, I do have to push back here. Some listeners are probably thinking CEOs and pop stars fly on private jets and I'm supposed to feel guilty about my burger? I mean, fossil fuels from transportation, cars, planes, ships, they're responsible for 2/3 of global emissions. So is focusing on the backyard grill a distraction from the much larger volume of carbon coming from fossil fuels?
0: Well, you know, I don't need beef, but I eat chicken and I fly way too much. So we all have an impact on the planet. It's just a question of whether you want to decide to have a little less. And it does turn out that eating less beef and actually wasting less food are two pretty good ways that you can reduce your impact. In fact, Project Drawdown, which sort of ranks climate solutions, has both, you know, moving towards plant-based diets and reducing food waste in the top five. So yeah, I mean, by far eating less beef, even if it doesn't mean eating no beef, is the most earth positive thing you can do with your diet.
1: Mike Grunwald is the author of We Are Eating the Earth, The Race to Fix Our Food System and Save Our Climate. The paperback with a new afterword comes out this September. Mike, thanks so much for joining us.
0: Oh, thanks for having me, Indira.
1: Here and Now is a production of NPR and WBUR. I'm Indira Lakshmanan in Boston.
2: And I'm Scott Tong in Washington, D.C. 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
17: Ken Burns' new documentary, The Revolutionary War, took nearly 10 years to complete. A lot has changed in the United States since that project first started, but this documentary reveals American truths and contradictions that have been around for 250 years. From debate and division to compromise and tenuous unity, this country has long been about the journey rather than the destination. I am Civics 101's Hannah McCarthy, and together with Nick Capodice, I spoke with Burns and co-director Sarah Botstein about the making of this 12-hour documentary and why it is so important to find the complications in our American myths. We explore the revolution as a civil war, the endurance of our founding documents, and how to use our history as a foundation rather than a blueprint. That's coming up here on NHPR.
18: Live from NPR News, I'm Lakshmi Singh. More than half of the American population is under a heat or extreme heat advisory today to take protective measures against dangerously high temperatures expected to stretch into the holiday weekend. That's in much of the central and eastern U.S. NPR's Brian Mann has more from New York.
19: The National Weather Service says high heat and humidity will push the heat index into triple digits and trigger storms. Here in New York City, officials have opened hundreds of cooling centers and launched a fleet of cooling vans and buses that will patrol looking for vulnerable people. Mayor Zoran Mamdani urged people to check on neighbors.
20: We know that on an annual basis, we lose about 500 New Yorkers due to heat-related illness. However, we are speaking about what could be the hottest day in more than a decade.
19: The dangerously hot weather comes as millions of people are traveling and celebrating the 4th of July and watching World Cup soccer matches. Officials say people should prepare by bringing water, staying hydrated, and limiting physical activity. Brian Mann, NPR News, New York.
18: Now this week, Mayor Mamdani joked, if you happen to be getting married at Madison Square Garden, you can set a good example for the city by staying indoors and cool. A wink to a Taylor Swift, Travis Kelce rumored wedding tomorrow? Officially, nobody's talking. Iran is enjoying an unexpected windfall after the Trump administration lifted sanctions on the country's oil sales. Here's NPR's Jackie Northam.
21: Lifting long-standing sanctions on its oil exports was a key demand by Iran during recent peace negotiations with the U.S. and could pull in between $8 and $10 billion for the regime while the agreement is in effect until August 21st. It can be extended if both sides agree. President Trump defended lifting oil sanctions, saying in exchange, Iran agreed to open the Strait of Hormuz. Bob McNally, president of Rapidan Energy Group, says the president had little choice.
22: This is a ransom payment for oil. It's what it is. Iran took Hormuz hostage, and we had to pay Iran to release the hostage.
21: There's been pushback by Iran hawks who say the regime will use money from oil sales to build up its military and proxies in the region. Jackie Northam, NPR News.
18: Google lost an appeal in Europe. Judges at the European Union's top court dismissed the tech giant's challenge of a more than 4 billion euro antitrust fine. The EU imposed the penalty after finding that Google leveraged its Android operating system to stifle competition. Google, however, says Android has actually bolstered competition with Apple. Latest jobs report says Labor Department found that U.S. employers added 57,000 jobs in the month of June. The nation's unemployment rate is at 4.2%. 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
23: This is Asian View from NHK World Japan. I'm Raja Pradhan. Japan's Prime Minister Takaichi Sanae is visiting India for a summit with her counterpart Narendra Modi on Thursday. She plans to put forward concrete cooperation initiatives with India in economic security and other areas. Investments worth over $12 billion to launch new businesses in India will likely be announced. Japanese Foreign Minister Motegi Toshimitsu has reaffirmed with his Ukrainian counterpart his country's stance of standing with Ukraine will never waver. Motegi met with Andriy Sybiha in Tokyo. He said Japan will continue to support Kyiv and maintain sanctions against Russia to achieve a just and lasting peace in Ukraine. Motegi said Japan will provide assistance through UNESCO for the restoration of the World Heritage Site Kyiv-Pechersk Lavra Monastery, which was damaged by Russian attacks. Wednesday marked 10 years since a terrorist attack in Bangladesh that killed 22 people, including seven Japanese nationals involved in aid projects. In 2016, armed Islamic extremists stormed a restaurant in the capital, Dhaka. The Japanese victims included Okamura Makoto. His father, Okamura Komakichi, told NHK security measures were clearly inadequate.
0: I hope the Japanese government will hold thorough discussions with its counterparts and request proper security for people who are sent overseas.
23: An expert on Bangladesh, Kusakabe Naonori at Rikkyo University, says aid work in developing countries must not stop, but it has to be based on careful risk assessment. This is Asian View from NHK World Japan.
1: Civics 101 is about how our government, our country, our population works, or struggles to work. Over the course of hundreds of episodes, we have explored what we are, who we are, how we operate, and why we exist. We have parsed our founding documents, followed the trajectory of our laws, told the stories of countless people who have changed this country, and we have tried to understand what the government is for. And yet we've never really talked about the thing that started it all. The long and bloody beginning. The war that changed everything. And I mean everything.
2: You think you know something about the revolution, and then what you learn over the next 9.5 years is that you knew nothing about the revolution.
1: I'm Hannah McCarthy.
3: I'm Nick Capodice.
1: This is Civics 101, and today we are speaking with two people who radically opened my eyes to the thing that I, and I dare say many of us, thought we knew a lot about.
3: We were wrong.
2: I'm Ken Burns. I am a co-director and co-producer of the series The American Revolution with Sarah Botstein and David Schmidt.
24: My name is Sarah Botstein, and I co-produced and co-directed the series along with Ken and David Schmidt.
3: If you've missed it on PBS or you're not television inclined, the whole series is available to stream on PBS.org. Hannah and I have watched it, all of it, and I'll just speak for myself. I feel like I just met America.
1: And this episode is a little bit different from your typical Civics 101, wherein we pick a topic and explain that one thing as best we can. Because today, we're not going to explain the Revolutionary War to you. If you want that, I warmly recommend you dig into the documentary. Instead, we are going to talk about what it was like for Ken and Sarah to make this project, what they learned, and how they think about the 7+ year conflict that resulted in an entirely new nation. And how they approach the story of America and the study of history itself.
2: You think you know something about George Washington? You knew nothing about George Washington. You hadn't heard of most of the people that we introduced you in the film, let alone, you know, got to know them in intimate ways.
1: It's remarkable to me the degree to which the elements and players of the American Revolution lived in my mind as these abstract, two-dimensional things. Now, this is despite 9 years working at Civics 101. We throw around names of people and places like they mean something, which they do, just maybe not what you thought.
2: So it's very much a steep learning curve for us. And then what that translates into is less an arrogance of me telling you, Sarah and I telling you what you've got to know, is sharing with you our process of discovery. And the whole thing is a process of discovery. And it's not so much additive as it is subtractive. We collect as much stuff as we can and then try to keep in as much nuance. We've got a neon sign in the editing room that says it's complicated. Because we always are looking for the destabilizing, not for the sake of it, but just because when you've got a scene that's working and then you learn an important nuance.
3: This reminded me so much, Hannah, of the many times that one of us has discovered a great anecdote from history that seems to explain everything in this nice, neat, tidy little package. And then we do a little more research and wouldn't you know, it's complicated.
1: Yeah, that is why I appreciate the term destabilizing so much here. Nice, neat, and tidy is rarely the whole truth, but it sure is easier to swallow. And when you're making a documentary about the Revolutionary War, you're butting up against so many assumptions and myths and tidy boxes that make the story seem less complicated. Our story,
2: You know, what I tell groups of people, not just kids, like, and the kids always know the answer to this, the first part of it, is how were the colonists, both rich and poor, all men, who dumped the tea into Boston Harbor dressed? And the kids all go, and some of the adults go, dressed as Native Americans. And then you say, why? And there's a big silence, and you get a few people very understandably saying to deflect the blame, to put the blame, right? Which is what, if we're honest with ourselves, that's probably what we thought if we'd even gotten that far in thinking. But as the scholar Phil DeLoria tells us in our film, no, it's a way of making you yourself distinct. However ironic the undertow of that is, making you distinct. We're no longer, he says, of the motherland. We're Aboriginal. So all of a sudden, how their dress becomes a gigantic statement, given the fact that the last 150 years has been about the displacement of Native peoples from their lands, and the next 150 years will be the completion of the job all the way to the Pacific. But there, how do they distinguish themselves in this moment of great, not just symbolic, but real protest, is to say we are no longer connected with the mother country. Now, that's something that for me was as big a thing as anything I've ever come across.
3: So I have to admit here, Hannah, this directly contradicts what I learned reporting on my own episode on protest. The idea that the colonists were trying to pass the blame onto a group that they were actively displacing, a group they saw as the other. Like, that makes sense. That's a dichotomy that's, as you put it, easy to swallow.
1: And the true story reveals this complex rationale and perspective. The colonists' appropriation is this strange paradox. I think it says a lot about Boston colonial hypocrisy, romanticism, mindsets before the war began. What, at that moment, these protesters thought would best project independent Americanism, regardless of the irony that's clear to us today. The true story forces us to consider these coexisting, contradictory elements of a story we thought we knew pretty well.
2: Having a little fact in every little place, if you spend the time we've spent working on this, working and engaging in the scholars, everything has a little bit of undertow, has a little bit of quicksand, has a little bit of the opposite as well as the other opposite being true at the same time. And that's exhilarating if you're open to it.
3: I love comparing these complications to undertow and quicksand, Hannah. You know, you're swimming along, you're walking along, la, la, la, this is the path I know. And then all of a sudden, whoosh, you go under. And you can either avoid the ocean, avoid the fire swamp, or you can say, wow, now I can draw the real map. Now I know what's really going on here.
1: Yeah, and we're going to come back to that piece soon because Ken has a lot more to say about holding both the quote-unquote good story and the unsavory story in your mind at once. And there's a good reason for it. But I first wanted to know how you go about a project like this and present the truth at the end of it. How do you get as close as you can to what really happened? How do you maneuver your own biases, the biases of those people you ask for the truth, and give your viewer something that they can then decide what to do with?
2: The question of truth, which is, of course, the big, huge serpent lying there. We are not interested in hiring the academics for a particular theory or interpretation of history, historiography, they call it, but in favor of what actually took place. Now, how we calibrate that, how much we take of this emphasis or that, is what the art is and also the particular kind of truth that we subscribe to. But we can tell you that it is a truth. There's, you know, except for whatever errors we make, the facts are right, and that's the most important thing. How we may spend more time with the Battle of Long Island than somebody else doing it might be another way of understanding it, or try to attribute something bigger to the motives of a British general. We're just not going to indulge in that kind of speculation.
1: There was this point in our conversation wherein I asked Sarah, you know, given the shifting political landscape in which they made this documentary, what does it take to hold the outside world at arm's length? And I mean in terms of its influence. This documentary is about resistance, American ideals, tolerance or intolerance of leadership, deeply flawed and simultaneously spectacularly effective individuals. These are concepts that have popped up in headlines, on social media, in conversations across the political spectrum over the past 10 years, over and over again. So how do you essentially protect your documentary making from all of that?
4: Because we work on these big projects for such a long period of time, the ways that it tends to echo or resonate or feel relevant to what we're reading in the paper or hearing on the news or feeling in our elections or in our, you know, just everywhere change over the course of making the film, right? So what we do is truly put like blinders and a hat on, and we just try to listen to the history of the story we are telling and shut all that out. Because if we listen to it, it would totally destabilize what we're trying to do, which is to make a film that stands the test of a specific time. And so those echoes and resonances and things to learn from them will change 2 years from now, 5 years from now.
1: So to make that documentary that stands the test of time, Ken and Sarah and their team had to find all the little pieces, all the calm surface and the undertow. And you can't seek that in any one storyteller, any one historian or writer. You mentioned the parable of the elephant, Nick. To get the full picture of that giant creature that is the American Revolution, Ken and Sarah sought out as many threads and fields of study as they could, scattered in the minds and lifelong studies of people across the country and the globe.
4: Take Maggie Blackhawk. She's a very well-renowned legal scholar. Take Vince Brown. He's a specialist in the Caribbean experience of the war. When we started, if someone said to me, oh, are you going to have a Caribbean scholar? I would have gone, I have no idea. But the more we read and learned, the more we realize how important the Caribbean is to the history of the American Revolution. And then there are more generalists like Alan Taylor and Jane Kaminsky. And then there's, you know, the British side of the struggle, the British perspective. And that's Christopher Brown, who's a wonderful scholar, teaches the American Revolution, but is really interested in the British piece of it, along with Stephen Conway. And then, you know, the writers, Rick Atkinson, Nathaniel Philbrick, Stacey Schiff, Bill Hoagland, add something that the academics don't.
3: It actually reminds me of the parable of the five blind men and the elephant, except this elephant is many years long and thousands of miles large, and you need the person who sees the wall of it, the person who sees the snake, the one who sees the tree, etc. And you've got to put all that together to see the elephant.
1: And the documentary examines these many pieces over and over again. Some of the strange truths of the revolution are difficult to internalize. For example, the fact that this was a war fought amongst ourselves. We think redcoats versus revolutionaries, British versus American, but that distinction was new and often murky at the time.
4: It's a world war. It's a civil war. It involves all kinds of people from all different backgrounds who make all kinds of really interesting choices that have a lot to learn from why they made those choices. So, you know, you're asking the viewer to think, A, what does this have to do with me? Can I find myself in this history? How does it inform my idea of being an American citizen in 2025? What is the responsibility that I have?
2: I had an experience sitting right where I am of sharing the introduction to this film with a dear friend. And at the end of it, she said, I wonder what side I'd be on. I wonder whether there would be a cause that I would fight for. Would I be willing to kill someone for that cause? Now, you'd think somebody had been working on this film for 7 years would go, yeah, I think about that every day. And I went, I don't think I thought about it that way. I thought about, like, you know, could I have been a loyalist? Well, every American would like to assume they'd be a patriot. Could I have been a loyalist? Yeah, I do have an ancestor that was a loyalist and signed an oath of allegiance and ended up in New Brunswick.
3: Have you ever thought about this, Hannah? Whether you could have been a loyalist?
1: only ever since I read that loyalists existed in the colonies in the Felicity American Girl doll books. But I cannot emphasize enough, Nick, how much growing up near Boston influences your understanding of the American Revolution and which side you should be on. And we romanticized it. In my mind, the words American Revolution were surrounded by glittering stars and flags, and there was inspirational music playing and this feeling of this rightful victory. But really, we're talking about a long and bloody war against friends and neighbors. And Ken and Sarah are not here to keep that romantic vision up.
5: It was a really terrible war, and a lot of mothers lost their sons and sisters lost their brothers, and people died and families were divided. And it took almost a decade for that to happen.
2: They fought each other. They killed each other. The lesson is the collective lesson that we can take, that violence doesn't work. When do human beings decide that they're an impasse and skip the fighting and the killing part and jump to the negotiation part? That's a huge thing, because I think what we think is we had these great thoughts, and then there was Lexington and Concord, and then the British surrendered at Yorktown. That's 6.5 years later, and the Treaty of Paris is not until 8 years later, and the British don't leave until 8.5 and 2 months later from New York City, their big stronghold for most of the war, from September 15th, 1776 to November 25th. This is an occupied nation. So there were pacifists, and many of them were loyalists, right? There was a pacifist, Nathaniel Greene, who turns out to be our second best general in the course of things. And he decides that pacifism is a little kind of not quite to the point right now, given what's going on, meaning he wants to be in on the fighting.
3: So we've been talking, Hannah, about holding both the good and the unsavory, the glittering and the tarnished, in your mind at the same time when it comes to the American Revolution. That's how you actually get to a real understanding, right? And hand in hand with this bloody war are these glorious ideals of liberty and equality. And what's remarkable to me is the fact that despite these being goals written by white landowning men for white landowning men, it was not just white landowning men fighting this war, and it was not just white landowning men who believed in these ideals, who wanted them, expected them.
1: And this is something that you and I talk about a lot, right? Thomas Jefferson, in the Declaration of Independence, famously writes, "All men are created equal." Now, he may have meant all white landowning men like me, but he wrote all.
5: The American Revolution isn't just, you know, fancy guys in Philadelphia duking out great thoughts and leaving a lot of people out from their original thinking. But maybe they weren't really leaving people out. They just, it was going to take us a while to actually get there.
2: We had an experience last week with the conservative scholar Yuval Levin. He just said, you know, among many, many startling and wonderful things, and we were so pleased that he had loved the entire film and had watched it. But more important, he said, when you say all men are created equal, once you say the word all, it's
5: there you go.
2: It's all. It
5: might take us a while.
2: Now, he may mean only white men of property free of debt, but all is all. And that means that the second that all comes out, slavery is over. It's going to take 69 years, but it's over in the United States.
5: A little while for Hannah and me to get the right to vote.
2: But Hannah and Sarah get the right to vote 144 years later.
5: 144 years later, yeah.
2: But it's done. Suffrage has happened.
1: I got excited here because this is actually an argument that I have made quite a few times in my personal life when I'm asked what makes me feel patriotic, what I love about this country, what's so great about democracy after all, et cetera, et cetera. To me, a big part of it is that a rich, white, powerful man made a strong choice of words and everybody kind of called his bluff.
2: It wasn't until the slave owners were complaining that the British were treating them like they were slaves, and that concurrent with that is the release of this document that all men are created equal, that is not just heard by George Washington and Thomas Jefferson said, oh, whoa, boy, that's good, Tom. Yeah, thanks, George. You know, it was like heard by the people who were serving them food. Everybody heard it. As Maggie Blackhawk, the scholar, says in our film, it's deeply significant to people at the margins who don't have that and won't have that for a significant amount of time. And so Bernard Bailyn, he said, you know, after the revolution, there wasn't a moment when we weren't talking about slavery. And so the cat is out of the bag. So what there is this democratic spirit that is released, both intended and unintentional. And the unintentional is as important as the intentional. Like democracy itself was not an intention of the revolution. It's a byproduct. They imagine a kind of Republican aristocracy that would rule things of white men, of property, free of debt. That's what he meant when he said all men are created equal. But the people who won the revolution for those people were teenagers and ne'er-do-wells and second and third sons without a chance of an inheritance and recent immigrants and, you know, a whole bunch of people that they hadn't expected. Freed and enslaved black people and native people who were allies. I mean, this was a whole big, you know, like a World War II bomber movie, you know, group of characters. And they're going to need something at the end for what they did, for the sacrifice they made. So democracy becomes a consequence, perhaps unintended, a consequence of the revolution and not an intention. So, Hannah, that's the $64,000 question. That's the grand slam home run of it, is what happens when you create these conditions in which this argument between Englishmen breaks out into, because we're in the Enlightenment, big, huge, big idea, natural rights, meaning everybody. And all of a sudden, when you say all men are created equal, as Yuval says, that all, you know, it's all. It means all. What part of all don't you understand?
1: And, you know, you can look at these as these white, landowning, powerful men slipping up and accidentally opening the floodgates for the teenagers and the ne'er-do-wells and the third sons and the new immigrants and the women and the freed and enslaved black people and the native people. You can look at it as greedy elites who barely saw the rest of the nation, who are often flawed and immoral, and you can throw them out but keep their good ideas. But that, Ken explained, is not going to get us very far.
2: And you begin to realize, as Jefferson is distilling this in the words that are both poetic and vague, that he's left room for the rest of us to drive a truck through it. So while we spend all of our time in a kind of false binary, sort of, do we throw Jefferson out? Do we keep Jefferson? You know, what do? He's there. We just call balls and strikes. But, you know, as Annette Gordon Reed says, he knew slavery was wrong. And how do you do something if you know it's wrong? She says that's a question for all of us. She's not letting Jefferson off the hook. She's keeping him on the hook, but she's putting the rest of us on the hook for not being, as we are not, true to what is right and true all the time. And so you can take the experience of the American Revolution and turn it into a scold, tisk tisk, and cancel somebody. You can elevate other people who have the same flaws that Jefferson has, right? Or different variations of human frailty and flaws. Or you can accept them and understand how we're going to take this recipe and continually improve on it. Because it's a much richer recipe right now. The cake we got out of it in 1776 was delicious, but it's 100 times more delicious now.
3: I feel, Hannah, like so much of our conversation with Ken and Sarah was a reminder to hang on to both the bathwater and the baby.
1: You learn a lot more about the supposedly glittering thing if you can see the mess that it came from.
3: So it can be less messy in the future.
1: So we can be less messy in the future.
2: Mark Twain said, nothing so needs reforming as other people's habits, right? Meaning we're always willing to tell Hannah or Nick what they need to do, right? It's what I am responsible to do. This is the great anxiety of Adams. How will I change myself? How will I participate in these fraught times to be a better citizen, to contribute to the progress, the pursuit of happiness, and a more perfect union? What will that entail?
1: What that entails after the break.
3: But before that break, it is no 12-hour Revolutionary War documentary. But Hannah and I did write a book in which we share the story of America, why we're here, and what we are doing. It also includes the brilliant illustrations from our friend and New Yorker cartoonist, Tom Toro. Check it out. It's called A User's Guide to Democracy, How America Works.

0: 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Good afternoon, I'm Joe Bainline. We'll see partly to mostly clear skies tonight, chance of showers and thunderstorms. Lows in the upper 60s to mid-70s, the heat index of to 112 early on this evening. Partly to mostly sunny tomorrow, slight chance of showers and thunderstorms. Highs in the upper 80s to around 100, heat index again over 100 degrees tomorrow. 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
1: We're back. Today we are sharing a conversation with Ken Burns and Sarah Botstein, who together with their team and a host of scholars and writers and nearly 10 years of work, created a documentary, The American Revolution.
2: And just before the break, we got to one of my favorite subjects from our conversation with Ken and Sarah. Using our understanding of our history and the flaws and mistakes and the victories and the glory of the past to make us more perfect. Which is, incidentally, the only way this is going to work.
1: Yeah, to that point, there's this moment in the documentary. You've got Paul Giamatti reading a letter written by John Adams. And Adams says, basically, this thing isn't going to work unless people put society above themselves.
3: And that's why we teach civics, which is to arm our young citizens with the tools necessary to continue the lifelong learning, the pursuit of happiness that they said was necessary in order to keep up with stuff.
4: And make a virtuous public.
3: Yeah.
4: Virtue.
3: There's too much ambition and avarice, too much greed, too much lust for profit. There's not enough virtue to create what we're going to need. And this is the anxiety we've always had. And this is a human thing. He's worried not about, like in this particular case, he's talking about human nature everywhere. He's talking about Kazakhstan and Peru, right? And Iceland. That's what he's talking about as well, because these are, you know, the great thing about the Declaration is he says, we hold these truths to be self-evident. There is nothing self-evident about these truths. Actually, he wrote, we hold these truths to be sacred and undeniable. That's actually more accurate to the thing, meaning we're telling you something new. Self-evident says everybody's always believed this. But it's not true. But it's Franklin who adds the self-evident and scratches out in the first draft, which you can see in our film twice, you know, the sacred and undeniable. Just terrific, terrific editing on the part of Franklin, of Jefferson's, you know, beautiful, beautiful prose. And the most important word is not happiness, which they meant was like learning, learning, learning, and virtue, virtue, virtue, as Sarah would say, but it's pursuit. Right? We're a process and we're all the way through this. And then in the Constitution, which is, you know, many years later, right? A dozen years later, we're saying a more perfect union. So we're always putting the goalposts ahead of us. The perfection is impossible.
1: Right.
3: The happiness is unattainable. But we are obligated as citizens, not subjects. Subjects can just remain ignorant in a kind of superstitious peasantry, right? But as a citizen, you don't give up. You just keep learning. And you just figure out a new way to sort of parse the complexity, even the impossibility of these sentences, these phrases.
1: The American Revolution can be, and often is, told to us as a story of ideal union, of collective America, the United States. But that, as Ken says, is the goalpost that we never actually reach. We weren't there then. We are not there now. We're moving toward it. And looking back and seeing just how far we've come is integral to the project.
4: I was born in 1972. I have very little memories of the bicentennial. And in my imagination, when we started the film, I was like, oh, the country was totally united then, and we had parades and people were flying the flag and it's Daughters of the American Revolution. Okay, well, some of that happened, but the country was wildly divided. It was the fall of Saigon. People couldn't agree about anything. There was huge social upheaval. So as Ken was just saying, we have always been divided. We need to listen to each other. We need to think about where our divisions lie. We need to inspire people to be engaged in their local communities. I think that's where we have a lot to learn from the revolution. They were not, first of all, they didn't know how it was going to turn out, right? So Ken always says George Washington doesn't know he's going to be George Washington. Thomas Jefferson is 33 or 34 when he writes the Declaration. They're just like really smart revolutionaries duking it out amongst themselves. John Adams and Thomas Jefferson couldn't agree, but they love each other at the end because they can't agree, right? And we've watched in 250 years so much of their debate play out.
3: We've been doing this for a long time, making films about American history for 50 years, and you learn a lot of things. And what the revolution reminds us is how divided we were back then, really divided, way more divided than we are now. We kind of think of it, oh, it's an argument. As we say in the introduction, it's not just a clash between Englishmen over Indian land and taxes and representation, but a bloody struggle that would involve more than two dozen nations, European as well as Native American, that somehow came to be about the noblest aspirations of humankind. So all of that stuff exists. We were divided when we began this. We're obviously divided now as we finish it and share it with the world.
1: Speaking of those revolutionaries and their disagreements, Ken highlighted the fact that the debates going on today, different interpretations of hundreds of years old documents, politicians and citizens alike holding seemingly contradictory principles and morals, that is part of the American project. Sometimes we know something is wrong, but we also want it or think we need it. Sometimes we know something is right and we fight for it, but only because it is safe for us to do so in that moment. And you can call that hypocrisy, but Ken sees more in it than that.
3: We have had this ongoing debate, but underlying it is just fundamental, natural rights that everyone has. And that's why they come to understand, they being Thomas Jefferson and George Washington among them, Franklin too, that slavery is not right, right? They are anti-slavery, even though they're making too much money to let go of it. George Washington frees slaves. Thomas Jefferson doesn't. Franklin, conveniently, because he's in the North and doesn't have huge, their household enslaved people, doesn't, sort of lets it fall back behind and then pretends like it never happened. And actually, to his credit, proposes one of the first laws that was tried to pass and failed was an anti-slavery law early on in the life of the Republic.
5: Hannah, you use the word hypocrisy. And as you know, one of my favorite things to point out over and over again is that calling someone a hypocrite never works, never does anything. Most of the time when we point out some fundamental contradiction in someone's behavior, we're doing it to condemn that contradiction, but that doesn't change their mind. And it also doesn't help us to understand them any better. And I know Ken talked about this already when it comes to the framers, when it comes to Jefferson, for example. But this to me really is at the heart of engaging with the past so we can engage with the present. What if, instead of turning our back on the views or actions that don't add up, including our own views and actions, what if we said to ourselves, well, that is interesting. I can learn a lot from this.
3: It's complicated, as the neon sign in our editing room says, as everyone knows about it, and we should glory in that. Think about the next generation, a son or maybe a grandson of the revolution is, you know, Walt Whitman, the epitome of an American poet. He says, do I contradict myself? I contradict myself. And so he contains, as he said, multitudes. And I think in order for this story not to be boring, you can't reduce it from those complications from those multitudes.
2: This conversation with Ken and Sarah was such an important reminder to me of what history is for Hannah and how we can and should use what happened 250 years ago to get through the next 250.
3: And what we do know is that history, as you guys know, is the greatest teacher. And so we just know that it helps to have that kind of perspective. It may make you less of a Chicken Little, the sky is falling. It may give you more confidence to re-engage with those noble aspirations of humankind in a way that you hadn't really thought of. It may make you understand George Washington a little bit better, or what a 10-year-old girl, what's happening to her in 1775 when the war begins. All of these things are possible, and that's where history just opens up. You know, I've given a few commencement addresses, and I remember I was approaching the first one with great anxiety, and someone said, well, whatever you do, don't tell them their future lies ahead of them. That's such a cliche. So I said, okay, and I admitted that somebody had said that, and so I said, I want to talk to you today about how your future lies behind you in the history you don't know. And that's, I still firmly believe that. And I think that we have this opportunity to sort of, Lincoln says it in a message to Congress. He first says, fellow citizens, we cannot escape history. The fiery trial through which we pass will light us down in honor or dishonor to the latest generation. Then he changes courses and he goes, the dogmas of the quiet past are inadequate to the stormy present. As our case is new, we must think anew and act anew. We must disenthrall ourselves. That means don't be a slave to. And then we can save our country. So he's not contradictory. He's understanding that it is both true. We have to gather the threads of our past, but we also have to see this as a completely new situation.
2: Disenthrall ourselves really got to me, as Lincoln often does. I think it can be difficult to understand what really happened before. Understand that we are a product of that. Keep that history in mind as we look to the future, but also know that the past is not some transparent blueprint you can just lay over the present.
3: Are there federal troops in U.S. cities? Yes. Is this like the standing army that everybody got so upset about when General Gage sent the regiments from Halifax, Nova Scotia into Boston, not to protect them, but to police them? Yes. But it's really different set of circumstances. So if you take the reaction of the colonists to this and apply it to now, you've missed the boat. You have to both disenthrall ourselves because our case is new, and at the same time, you have to realize the inescapability of history. And if you can hold those two seemingly contradictory things, just as Lincoln does in the second inaugural when he's very Old Testament, you know, if it's going to take 500 years with every drop of blood drawn by the lash and be drawn by the sword, meaning, you know, you want to keep this up? We will keep this up. And then he pivots and goes from Old Testament to New Testament with malice towards none, with charity for all.
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3: This is what we have to do. As citizens, we are required, this is what the Declaration also says, pursuit of happiness is lifelong learning, not acquisition of stuff. It's lifelong learning, is the ability to tolerate these contradictions and to learn and grow from them and work from them. And the reason why history is for so many people boring is because it's always one-dimensional. When it has dimension to it, when it has story to it, when it isn't just an argument, a one thing or another, then it blossoms. And like a garden, it just continually bears fruit.
1: Over the course of watching this documentary, I gasped. I sobbed. I laughed. I furiously texted my friends asking if they knew the whole story of Benedict Arnold. They definitely didn't. And for me, personally, gaining a new level of understanding, standing in the multidimensional garden of complex stories and people from one of our most mythologized eras, it's like getting to be Ralph Waldo Emerson's transparent eyeball.
2: You're going to have to give me a little bit more there.
1: Okay, Emerson was actually talking about dissolving the ego and seeing everything, becoming one with nature. You're this transparent eyeball that sees it all, right? But my point is, there are these boundaries and biases that, at least for me, fall away when you open history up, when you see how flawed and complex people were and are. Messy blood and bone. But with these astonishing, glittering ideals. Those were humans back there, fighting and arguing and working toward a goal so spectacular that it is still ahead of us. And the reason we're here today is because we are still fighting and arguing and working toward that goal. And you can either call that madness, or you can go out and be a part of the tussle.
4: The inspiration, I hope, people take from the show is that you do have a voice, that our founders wanted us to be involved, that our founders wanted us to debate our neighbors civilly and with virtue and to try to figure it out. So I don't want that to sound naive. I truly mean it. I mean, we were making this film as we were finishing a film that came out 3 years ago on the U.S. and the Holocaust. And one of the things that that film studies is how quickly the world descended into a world war and how America changed and also stayed exactly the same through the Depression, and what America was like in the 1920s, the 1930s, the 1940s, the 1950s. And in that film, there's an enormous amount to celebrate about the American military achievement in the Second World War, and a lot to be very discouraged about when it comes to America's history of anti-Semitism, nativism, isolationist tendencies. And both those things happen in that film. And here we are talking about the American Revolution a few years later, and there are so many pieces that those two films can learn from each other in thinking about the past. But the thing that's the same at the end of both of them, you should vote. You should care about your local library. You should care about your local school board. Politics starts locally. And John Adams and Thomas Jefferson knew that in their own 18th century way.
3: Sarah's absolutely right. Let's just pull something out from the revolutionary period, which we can agree on. So we win the Battle of Yorktown in 1781. We have a Treaty of Paris in 1783. The British leave at the end of November of 1783. And things go to hell in a handbasket. The Articles of Confederation are toothless and ineffective. And we then, in 1787, decide we need to have a constitutional convention. George, will you please come out of retirement and chair this, be the president of this? Okay. They make phenomenal compromises, some genius, some unbelievably tragic. And they work out a system. But then, as Annette Gordon-Reed says, what follows is one of the greatest periods of public debate in the history of the world. There's not a Shays Rebellion. It's not old soldiers killing each other over taxes in Massachusetts or this or that. It's people engaging. And what they all want is they want this new blueprint. But the blueprint is without poetry, except for the preamble. It's code. And they said, we need to append to this code what we actually just spent all this time fighting for, which we call the Bill of Rights. It is an itemization of everything they think that they've earned. And all of this takes place with vigorous public conversation and revision. We got to the 10 almost simultaneously with the various new states of the United States ratifying this unusual document, never before in the history of humankind, and then said, we enshrine these things, right? Just the first one alone is like the whole stuff. You know, the government will not establish a particular religion. They saw that religion was at the heart of most of the struggles that had taken place in the world, or the excuse used to as a cudgel against your enemy. We'll make no religion. It gives you the chance to have the free expression of what

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1: We asserted. You know, Ken says there's nothing self-evident about the words of the Declaration. And I think that's especially true when you look at the long history of humankind. And with the Bill of Rights, freedom of speech? Now, it certainly feels like a true and just principle. There have been hundreds of millions of people who suffered knowing that they did not have that right. But it is only true because we said it's true. Because we decided it was an expression of those fundamental natural rights. And even so, it's only true in the way it is today because of hundreds of years of people in this nation over and over again asserting that it is true.
2: Yeah, that brings me, Hannah, to what we talked about at the end of our conversation with Ken and Sarah. I remember I asked them about community, specifically what it takes to keep this project going. What it means to be a collective group with needs and truths that we hold to be self-evident, even when we disagree. Maybe especially when. What it takes to put down the individual personal things we cling to, the things we hold up as shields or swords against those who have different shields or different swords. Because the question you and I, Hannah, are asking ourselves all the time is, how do we talk to one another and combine our efforts? How do we live as the all instead of the one? As the pluribus and not just the unum? And how is the story of the American Revolution, the true story, I mean, a piece of the answer?
3: Really, at the heart of, for me, I'll just say for myself, any film I've worked on over the 30 years of working with Ken, I think that humility, I think we almost want our viewer to subtly put that hat on. Please come on this exploration of this subject that is the American experiment, that is American history, and this is, it's our origin story. So there's more in this to A, be humble about, B, to think very seriously about, C, to be deeply patriotic about, for very complicated reasons. Patriotism, to me personally, I feel like I've learned a lot about patriotism and thought a lot about patriotism in making this particular film. And to your first question, talking to the scholars that have thought about it, watching our country go through the last two big election cycles that it's gone through, seeing what's happening on the world stage, understanding over 250 years where I personally think America has done well and been a beacon of hope and example, and where I think we haven't done well, and how both those things together give me energy and optimism to fight for a better future. The more humble we become, no question about that, the more we listen, the more we experience, the better we become, the healthier we are, our families are, our communities are, our republic is. And that's, I mean, speaking for myself, that's at the heart of the work that we do.
4: What is worth fighting for if it comes to that? What is worth killing for? Maybe you'd hope that humanity would be at a place where it didn't do any of that, that it found a way to solve it. But I also think, I mean, you think about D-Day, and you've got farm kids from Iowa or Nebraska who are landing at Omaha Beach, the worst of all of the landing spots. They're not getting paid anything to speak of. There's no territory that the United States is gaining. There's no looting. There's no profit. They are there because of an idea. And it's so powerful. An idea born, or at least articulated, on July 4, 1776. It is so powerful that nearly

you know, 200 years later, people are willing to sacrifice. So maybe not so much what would I be willing to kill for, but what would I be willing to die for in the service of these ideas? And it is our collective failure, and I mean the four of us, that we have a citizenry around us that is often ignorant even of the essential ability to ask these questions of themselves. A lot of it has to do with our failure to teach our history well, or to understand the centrality of civics, which isn't just, you know, 100 senators and 435 representatives and three branches of government, but it's, I live in a tiny town in New Hampshire, and, you know, it's whether we buy this fire truck that costs $350,000 or $450,000 this year. And what do we do about this little problem about parking over here? All of that things are part of this bigger, bigger thing that we've said by virtue of being an American that we're going to be part of. And so it's now, how do we shout to every Middlesex village and farm the alarm? You know, not that the British are coming. They didn't say that. They said the regulars are coming out. The regulars are coming out. But if you don't use it, you lose it. That's our message.

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1: Coming up this hour, the World Cup is drawing a record number of viewers in the U.S., and many of them are watching on Telemundo.
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3: I'm Jeremy Hobson, and it's no secret that America's 250th birthday has been politicized. Many states refused to send delegations to the Great American State Fair in Washington. President Trump turned a speech on the National Mall into a campaign-style rally. But still, 250 years is an important milestone for one of the world's oldest democracies. So what does America's 250th birthday mean to you? That's next time on The Middle.
1: The Middle, 3 to 4, Friday afternoon, here on NHPR. Right now, it's All Things Considered. I'm Michelle Liu, in for Julia Barnett. 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
4: Live from NPR News in Washington, I'm Janine Herbst. Iran is enjoying an unexpected windfall after the Trump administration lifted sanctions on the country's oil sales, a move that's expected to unlock billions of dollars for the regime. NPR's Jackie Northam has more.
5: Lifting long-standing sanctions on its oil exports was a key demand by Iran during recent peace negotiations with the U.S. and could pull in between $8 and $10 billion for the regime while the agreement is in effect until August 21st. President Trump defended lifting oil sanctions, saying in exchange, Iran agreed to open the Strait of Hormuz. Bob McNally, president of Rapidan Energy Group, says the president had little choice.
6: This is a ransom payment for oil. Iran took Hormuz hostage, and we had to pay Iran to release the hostage.
5: There's been pushback by Iran hawks who say the regime will use money from oil sales to build up its military and proxies in the region. Jackie Northam, NPR News.
4: Dangerous, record-breaking heat and humidity is hitting a large swath of the country, from the Ohio Valley to the Northeast and the Mid-Atlantic. Megan Borowski is a meteorologist with the Florida Public Radio Emergency Network.
7: It's all tied to a dome of high pressure that's building over the eastern half of the United States, and that air is sinking. And as it sinks, it warms. And so also with the sinking air, our warm air is going to be trapped at the surface.
4: The heat's disrupting travel and forcing localities to take precautions, including opening cooling centers. The National Weather Service says temperatures hit 100 in Central Park in New York City this afternoon at 2 p.m., 101 in Philadelphia, and also 101 in Washington, D.C. All of this is ahead of the 4th of July holiday weekend of parades, picnics, and concerts. 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
1: Live from NHPR News, I'm Michelle Liu. The race for governor is tight in the Granite State. NHPR's Josh Rogers has more on the latest poll from the University of New Hampshire.
8: The UNH poll shows Republican Governor Kelly Ayotte maintaining a small lead over Democrat Cindy Warmington. 44% of those polled said they'd vote for Ayotte, while 39% would choose Warmington. The poll found 47% approved Ayotte's job performance and 45% disapprove. The governor's overall favorability was lower, with 38% holding a favorable opinion of Ayotte and 42% viewing her unfavorably. Warmington, who also ran for governor 2 years ago, remains little known. 43% of those polled said they didn't know enough about her or have an opinion. Just over a quarter, 27%, said they viewed her negatively, while 13% say they see her favorably. The poll also found that 45% of voters say the state's heading in the right direction, while 40% believe the state's on the wrong track, and 15% said they were unsure. Josh Rogers, NHPR News.
1: As Independence Day approaches, you might be headed to a fireworks store. But one store owner has some advice about safety for kids. Michael Dapkis is one of the owners of State Line Fireworks in Winchester. He says that while people are busy buying fireworks in the run-up to the holiday, it's important to keep fireworks safety in mind, especially with sparklers.
9: Yeah, a lot of parents think that they're safe, but they burn at 1,800 degrees. So, you know, you really have to use a lot of adult supervision with sparklers and children, and they really don't mix that well.
1: Dapkis says the most popular style of fireworks people are buying in New Hampshire are aerial devices, which are the classic style that shoot into the sky and explode into a color display. In the forecast tonight, partly cloudy with a slight chance of showers with heat index values in the upper 90s in the early evening in the north. In southern parts of the state, it'll be mostly clear and humid with heat index values up to 110 in the early evening. Overnight lows around 70 degrees. 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
10: 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I'm Juana Summers.
11: And I'm Scott Detrow. For weeks, Ebola has been spreading in the Democratic Republic of Congo with no specialized treatments. That changed today. The first patient received an experimental treatment as part of clinical trials testing two drugs. Health officials hope these could help turn the tide against an outbreak that has already sickened more than 1,400 people and killed more than 430. NPR Global Health correspondent Jonathan Lambert is here with the latest. Hi, John.
12: Hey, Scott.
11: So this outbreak is new, but Ebola is not new. Why aren't there drugs available already?
12: So there are approved treatments for Ebola, but not for the kind of Ebola that's spreading now. It's a rarer species called Mundibujo. It's only caused two other outbreaks before this one, in 2007 and 2012. And it's pretty different than the more common species, and so it's not clear whether existing treatments will work, hence the clinical trials.
11: Tell me more about these drugs that they're testing now.
12: So there are two, and both would be given intravenously through an IV. One is a drug that you might remember from COVID. It's an antiviral called remdesivir. It's made by the American drug company Gilead Sciences. During the pandemic, it was used to treat patients in the hospital, to somewhat mixed effect. But it was actually developed to work against lots of different kinds of viruses, including Ebola.
11: Okay, what about the other drug?
12: It's a monoclonal antibody with the catchy name of MBP134. Monoclonal antibodies are basically lab-made proteins that are designed to mimic the immune system's natural defenses. This one was designed from antibodies from a patient infected with a different species of Ebola, but there is some lab data to suggest that it could work against Mundibujo. The drug is made by a U.S. company called MapBio. It got lots of support from the U.S. government in developing the drug, and the U.S. government is donating all the doses necessary to do the clinical trial.
11: So how will the trial actually work?
12: So researchers will be testing whether each drug alone, as well as the two drugs in combination, improve survival in Ebola patients. And they'll compare that with patients who get the kind of basic supportive care that's available now, things like replacing lost fluids through an IV. Right now, there's only one clinic that's enrolling patients in the trial, but health officials say that they plan to expand to more clinics in the coming weeks.
11: Any sense how long it would take before researchers know whether these drugs are working?
12: So that depends on a few factors. Here's WHO's research and development lead, Vasi Morthy, at a press conference this morning.
13: From what we see at the moment, this is going to take some time. So we shouldn't expect that this is going to be over in weeks. It will take some months. It could go even into next year. It could be that we need over 1,000 patients enrolled in the trial until we get a definitive answer. That will be earlier if there's a very high efficacy from the trial.
12: In other words, if the drug is super effective, that'll become pretty clear pretty quickly. Mm-hmm. And the lower the effectiveness, the longer it'll take. But there's also another wrinkle. This species of Ebola appears to be slightly less deadly than other species. If that's truly the case, it could also lengthen the trial, since it'll be tougher to tell whether people are getting better because of the drug or whether they would have gotten better on their own without the drug.
11: So let's just assume optimism, assume that the trial shows these treatments are effective. What difference could that make in the outbreak?
12: An effective treatment would be really huge. It would help reduce the death toll in this outbreak that really shows no signs of slowing down. But that'll only happen if patients can actually access the drug, which is a real question. Prices and availability will be negotiated in the coming months between governments and drug companies, and WHO says that they're trying to expand access as much as they can.
11: NPR's Jonathan Lambert, thanks so much.
12: Thank you.
14: The U.S. telecasts of this summer's World Cup games are drawing a record number of viewers. Fox Sports, which broadcasts the games in English, reports an average of 5 million viewers across 72 group stage matches. And Telemundo says nearly half of all World Cup viewers in the country are watching its Spanish language broadcasts. NPR's Mandalit Del Barco has more.
15: Last night, fans celebrated as the U.S. men's national soccer team knocked out Bosnia-Herzegovina's team 2-0 during the latest round of the Copa Mundial, as it's known in Spanish. At Cafe Brazil in Culver City, California, Giselle Rosas and her mother Graciela Reyes, both born in Mexico, cheered for the U.S. team along with Telemundo's famously exuberant announcer.
16: It's Andres Cantor.
17: Oh yeah, that's the best part for everybody. Go!
15: You think it's more fun to watch in Spanish?
17: Yes, 1,000,000%. More enthusiastic.
18: We like the excitement, the feeling, the sentiment, the ambience. It's just so different. It's a night and day difference.
15: That kind of passion to date has translated to an average per match of 4.6 million World Cup viewers of Spanish language sportscasts on Telemundo and Peacock streaming services, according to NBC Universal.
2: This is the most watched World Cup ever in Spanish language in this country. The numbers are just mind-blowing, really.
15: Miguel Lorenzo is a senior vice president at Telemundo Deportes.
2: Basically, half of the country of the United States is watching the World Cup in Spanish on Telemundo. But we also know that only 20% of the U.S. population is Hispanic. We're seeing audiences that are bilingual, that are Spanish dominant, that speak English, enjoying World Cup coverage.
15: According to Nielsen ratings, 20% of Telemundo's World Cup viewers are not fluent Spanish speakers. And Lorenzo says overall, the viewership on its telecast has increased by 122% since the 2022 World Cup games. He says excitement has been highest for the winning matches by Mexico and the U.S. And after last night's games, the network's social media platform surpassed a record-breaking 1 billion views.
2: I can't tell you how many comments I've seen where people are saying, I don't speak a lick of Spanish, but I want to watch it on Telemundo because it just sounds more exciting. And maybe by the end of the World Cup, I'll learn Spanish. Joy and excitement and drama, it's language agnostic. It's universal.
15: Unlike Fox, which runs commercials during hydration breaks for the players, Telemundo keeps its cameras on the field. That's something very much appreciated by fans like comedian Trevor Noah, who's been hosting World Cup watch parties on his YouTube channel.
19: We're seeing the players on the pitch discussing what's happening. You see which coach is more stressed. You see who's thinking like some players are tapping each other on the back. This is part of the game.
20: Yes.
19: I feel like when you cut your ads.
20: Yes, when you're taking away from the game.
19: Yeah, but you lose this. So shout out again, Telemundo. Really, really amazing coverage.
15: No matter what network they watch, World Cup fans are hoping their team gets a similar reaction past winners have gotten. Mandalit Del Barco, NPR News, Los Angeles.

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1: And you're listening to All Things Considered on NHPR. I'm Michelle Liu. It's 5:48 on a Thursday. Coming up, NPR speaks with the CEO of the satirical news outlet The Onion about a long-delayed plan to take over InfoWars and pay damages in a defamation case to Sandy Hook families. That's in the next half an hour of All Things Considered. 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Now, let's take a look at the forecast for tonight from the Mount Washington Observatory.
2: A chance of showers and thunderstorms under partly cloudy skies are expected north of the Lakes region into tonight, with clear skies in the south. Humid conditions will continue into the night, with nightly lows ranging from around 70 in the Berlin area to the mid-70s in the Dover area. An extreme heat warning is in effect for the southern portion of the state through tomorrow evening. Tomorrow, skies will clear for the state, with a chance of isolated showers possible for the whites. Heat index values will be high, with Gorham seeing values around 100, with daytime highs in the upper 80s, and Derry seeing values up to around 105 with daytime highs in the mid-90s. If planning for any outdoor activities, hydrate frequently and take plenty of breaks. For NHPR, this is meteorologist Kristen Mahulsik reporting from the Mount Washington Observatory.
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0: And I'm Juana Summers. As America prepares to mark its 250th birthday this weekend, we were wondering, how do people view the country and the celebrations? NPR's Frank Langfitt attended two very different ones here in the nation's capital to find out.
4: Michael Ock drove in from Northern Virginia earlier this week to see the Trump-sanctioned Great American State Fair on the National Mall. Ock stood on a grassy lawn, taking in the giant Ferris wheel and pavilions promoting U.S. states.
5: Florida, they're talking about the manatees and the nature and all the water and seafood. Texas was the Space Center. They did a really nice job with this. You got to see it, and we probably won't see it again in our lifetime.
4: Like most at the fair, Ock is white. He served as a Marine, and at 63, he's old enough to remember America's last big birthday, bicentennial of 1976.
5: There was a lot of celebration, a lot of camaraderie, a lot of esprit de corps, a lot of patriotism, and everybody was looking out for everybody.
4: The America of today feels less settled, more divided. Ock generally supports President Trump and says some of the nation's divisions are really over the past. For instance, he thinks some liberals focus too much on slavery.
5: It was a different time. We have grown since then. So give people some credit on that.
4: Ock says he served in Iraq and Afghanistan and has traveled extensively abroad. He describes America like this.
5: You know, the United States is a messed up place, but it's the best messed up place in the world.
4: Last weekend, I went to an alternative commemoration about a mile from the mall. It was billed as a people-powered vision of America's future.
6: There are these signs that say equality, dignity, democracy, truth, collective freedom, immigration, justice, living wage, and so a very different approach.
4: The crowd was liberal and diverse, but also included some older white folks, such as Nan Raphael. Like Ock, Raphael also served in the military. She played solo piccolo in the U.S. Army field band. Raphael is now 71. She, too, has fond memories of the bicentennial. She recalls celebrating by playing in a big band for hundreds in a park in New Jersey.
7: 4th of July was always my very favorite holiday of the year. It was a holiday that had a lot of meaning because we had built something great.
4: Raphael feels differently now under President Trump. She's angry about everything from the decimation of USAID to the deployment of the National Guard here in the Capitol.
7: I feel like my duty is to protest and protest what this country could be and protest against the direction this country is taking.
4: An NPR PBS News Marist poll out this week suggests that Ock and Raphael

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1: This final note on the way out today, for those wondering how the Dow hit a record high even as the jobs report was meh and fine and so-so. Even though inflation is still high, which would ordinarily be met with an interest rate increase from the Federal Reserve, a meh labor market means the central bank can more easily just wait and figure out what's going on before they raise rates. Listeners to this program will know that Wall Street hates interest rate increases, right? Our daily production team includes Andy Corbin, Mika Ellison, Maria Hollenhorst, Sarah Leeson, Sean McHenry, and Sophia Terenzio. Will Story is the supervising senior producer. If you're working tomorrow, thank you. If you're not, think about what the fourth means, would you? I'm Kai Rizdahl. We will see you tomorrow, everybody. This is APM.
2: 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In the forecast tonight, partly cloudy.

0: Still to come on the show, Filipino Americans putting a new spin on their parents' music. 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
0: This is The World. I'm Marco Werman. The 4th of July is right around the corner. People here will celebrate the 250th anniversary of American independence from Britain. On the same day, Filipinos will mark 80 years of independence from the United States. In honor of that Independence Day, we're bringing back a favorite story from the archives about Gen Z kids in the Filipino diaspora whose parents raised them on a certain style of music. Here's Julio Canimo.
6: Growing up in Seattle's Filipino community in the early 2000s, almost every Filipino gathering I went to sounded something like this.

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1: The gangmates hanging out at the house every single day. We would be, you know, after their recording sessions, they would come home and we would have our San Miguel, we would have our guitar, and we would just hang out.
2: For my generation, this music isn't new. It's familiar. It's what we grew up with. And we didn't necessarily connect with the Philippines the way our parents did. We were kids in the U.S. trying to be cool. We liked the music, but it wasn't what the other kids at school cared about, so we left it at home. We don't do that anymore. What we used to hide as kids, we take pride in as young adults. For me, that means learning Tagalog, which I didn't speak growing up. It means being passionate about Filipino food, which used to get me made fun of in the lunchroom. And it means OPM, but OPM our own way.
3: It's been raining in Manila, hindi ka pa nilalami.
2: This is a young band from Manila called Lola Amor, and this song, Raining in Manila, is really popular among Gen Z Filipino youth like me, living in the US.
3: But if it's raining in Manila, hindi kita maririnig.
2: It's a love song to a friend who's moved away from the Philippines for a better life. And we are kind of like that friend. It's warm in Manila. So when vocalist Pio Dumaya says, "Aren't you cold?" we know that's about us. Young, fresh artists from all corners of the world are working to bring the Filipino voice to the world stage, not just isolated to the backyards at a Filipino wedding party. And Roger Rigor says that is what the spirit of OPM really is.
1: It's very, very encouraging to see that, you know, young artists are now also tapping onto the richness of our culture, having 158 languages, my gosh, you know, to be able to express that in music is such an extension of the blossoming that happened in the 70s.
2: He says our shared music and culture are like a tree.
1: I am from the past. I am from the base of that tree. But you guys are the blossoming flowers of that tree.
2: Flowers on a tree that's still growing. For the world, I'm Julio Canimo.
4: 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I'm Marco Werman. We'll see you then. Thank you for listening.
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